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'Cause if I belong to Jesus, the flesh is crucified. 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

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I get my head right, the heart's gotta follow. Whisper a prayer like there ain't no tomorrow. Take a breath, and I exhale slow. I wasn't made for this kind of cold. This ain't the kind of place that you wanna know. These are the elements, I'm telling you, bro. This world, it's up in my grill. This world, it's shooting to

Father God, let me see it for what it is. This ain't neutral we're up against. These elements push me to the fence, and then I end up on top of it, if I'm not careful. To recognize what is pushing in, open my eyes to these elements. Stand up and rise to these elements. I'm willing to fight, willing to fight. The elements.

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power and my purpose. And that backbiting so worthless. And my faith on and it's working. I'm one of one and I'm certain that I won. The battle is over. We did it. I'm Silk. I'm C. I'm P. No limit. Can't stop it. It's me and Corbin in the pocket. Got the plug and the socket.

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1: For years, there were two words that seemed to always go together in my life. Prayer and guilt. No matter how long or how hard I tried to pray, I never felt like I measured up. That's until God showed me what I'm going to share with you today. You don't want to miss it. Stay with me.
0: 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Today we're unpacking the one thing the disciples ever asked Jesus to teach them, how to pray. Chip is walking through the Lord's Prayer, line by line, showing us that prayer was never about saying the right words, but about coming to a Father who is far more approachable than most of us ever imagined. And in case you've missed any part of our current series, Caring Enough to Connect, be sure to catch up online at livingontheedge.org. Well, now here's Chip with his message titled, Knowing God as He is the Prerequisite to Loving Others as They Are.
1: You pick up the story in Luke 11. Why don't you open your Bibles there if you're not there already? And in verse 1, it says that it came about while he was praying in a certain place. After he had finished, one of his disciples said to him, Lord, teach us to pray just as John also taught his disciples. So he says to them, when you pray, say, Father, hallowed be thy name. But he turns the tables already. Wait a second. Father, it's the Aramaic word Abba. It's the word of a 2 or 3 year old boy who would tug on his daddy's robe to say, will you pick me up? Abba, intimacy. Their view of God was he's transcendent. He's powerful. He's the God who split the Red Sea. But they missed his intimacy. And the first thing Jesus says is when you see him, he's an available, loving Abba Father. And the balance is, and holy is his name. He is the God who filled the temple of Isaiah. Holy, holy, holy. But he's transcendent, but he's approachable and intimate, like your own dad. Then he goes on to say to them, thy kingdom come. And then in another gospel, your will be done. When you pray, come to God knowing he's an intimate father and come with great reverence. And then get his agenda on the table first before you get yours. God, I want your will to get done. I want your rulership and the way you want life to occur in the world that I'm in. And then make sure you pray for your specific needs. It's not bad or unspiritual. Give us this day our daily bread. God, I've got needs. I've got material needs. I've got relational needs. I've got financial needs. I've got work needs. He says, you bring those to him. And then notice he says, but understanding there's this relationship as you bring your needs between your relationship with others and your relationship with the Father. So he goes on to say, and forgive us our sins as we ourselves forgive everyone who is indebted to us. Don't think that you can have this little silo of disconnected relationship with God as you have hate and unforgiveness in your heart toward others. That's why intimate praying with the Father is always a cleansing experience. It always forces us to do a little evaluation of where is my heart with other people? Because I've got to get this right before God says we can make that right. And then he says it's a hostile world. It's a fallen world. There is an enemy. And this enemy wants to literally destroy your soul and destroy your marriage and destroy your life. And so ask specifically, lead us not into temptation. And as the other gospels will writers will say, but deliver us from evil. And literally it's from the evil one. For yours is the kingdom and the power and the glory. And so he tells them, come to God. It's intimate and yet he's holy. Get his agenda on the table. Ask specifically for your needs. Then deal with any relational issues of unforgiveness so you can appropriate that. Ask for his protection. And then now notice what he does. He tells a story. He goes on to say to them, suppose one of you have a friend. And you go out to him at midnight and you say to him, friend, lend me 3 loaves. The idea, 3 loaves of bread. For a friend of mine has come to me on a journey and I have nothing to set before him. And from inside the house, he shall answer and say, do not bother me. The door has already been shut and my children and I are in bed. I cannot get up and give you anything. Notice how then Jesus develops the story. I tell you, even though, verse 8, he will not get up and give him anything because he is his friend, yet because of his persistence, he will get up and give him as much as he needs. Will you underline the word persistence in your Bible? And then verse 9, and I say to you, here's the application. Ask and you will receive. Seek and you shall find. Knock and it shall be opened to you. For everyone who asks receives. Here's what prayer is all about. And he who seeks finds, and the one who knocks, it'll be open. This is real simple, guys. Then notice he tells another story. He goes on to say, now suppose one of your fathers is asked by his son for a fish. He will not give him a snake instead of the fish, will he? Or if he asks for an egg, he won't give him a scorpion, will he? And then here's the clincher. If you then, being evil, know how to give good gifts to your children, how much more shall your heavenly Father give the Holy Spirit to those who ask? Now, you're saying to yourself, maybe, Chip, where are you getting this that they have a wrong view of God? I remember the very first pastorate I was in, I was there maybe 9 months, year and a half at the most. Didn't know this fellow very well. I came in from out of town, and we had this really old car, and we really upgraded to this little tiny Subaru wagon that I could get all my kids in. And I came in out of town, and it's when it starts to rain, and it hasn't rained for a long time, the oil from the pavement and the dust, and I mean, it is just like ice like this. And so I'm coming out of Dallas, and there's one of those big loops, and that is going to send me on the freeway toward my house. And I, you know, everyone is careful. It's real slick. And so everyone's going like 12, 15 miles an hour. And then in front of me, there's this bus that just starts swimming around like this and hits it into a car. And it's like being in a movie in slow motion. It's coming, it's coming. So I've hit the brake a little bit, and that doesn't work. So he hits me, and I go into the guardrail. Then I'm spinning around in my car like this. I felt like I was, and I, you know, boom, boom. I'm glad I was going 10, 12, 15 miles an hour. And so pretty soon you look around, and there's all these cars all messed up, and it's like 2 in the morning. Well, I can't call Teresa. One, she doesn't have a car, because we have one car. And number two, you know, I got 3 kids, and they're small. And I don't know many people in this church. Who am I going to ask? And so I thought, well, who's the person? Are you ready? Think of you, if this was you. Who's the person that you could call at 2:30 in the morning that would not get angry, right? And so I called a man named AC. And I was meeting with him every, I think, Wednesday or Thursday morning. And we would memorize some verses together and keep each other accountable. And my sense was that he really cared about me. Well, I called him. And I could hear in his voice, you know, obviously we're groggy. But he got up. He came, helped me get a tow truck. We drove back together. And that man actually became not only a mentor and a father figure for the last 30 years. Here's what I want you to see what Jesus was saying. Jesus was saying, you know, when I called him, I believed, I was shameless. I believed that he would actually help me. Do you see what Jesus is teaching the disciples? The man will get up out of bed because the only person you would call in the middle of the night is someone that your view of them is they are kind and they are good and they are generous. And so he's shameless. Of course I would ask this man because this is the kind of man he is. And what he's trying to teach the disciples is it's not how long you pray. It's not all the different words you use. If when you and could see God as kind and generous and easy to please and not condemning, when you come in your crisis and your need, you won't get a God whose arms are folded. Their view of prayer was, let's see now, I've seen the Pharisees do it. If you do it for 45 minutes and then take a break and then another 45 minutes, and if you say these certain words over and over and over and over, maybe somehow, someday, I can twist God's arm because he doesn't really care about me, and I can

0: hard to please. He didn't have to work to earn or gain or merit his favor. He was a God of loving kindness and grace, regardless of where we've been and what we've done. That is why he had that intimate prayer life. And when the disciples say, teach us to pray, instead of, look how many verses, how many actual words does he use in this text to teach him to pray? What, 35? Maybe 45? And how much time does he spend explaining, suppose a man, and then ask, seek, knock. Of course, you just ask. When you ask someone who loves you, who's kind, who's generous, who wants to help you, you just ask, well, how are you going to receive? Well, you don't, not sure what to do. Well, you just seek and you ask this kind of God, what you're going to find. And if you knock and you're not sure about this or that, he'll always open the door. You see, until you know God as he really is, it's impossible to love others as they are. Because we have this idea that God really is very hard to please, that he's really down on us most of the time. And we think God is trying to fix us like we're trying to fix everybody else. And the scripture says it is the kindness of God that leads to change. It's his graciousness. And just in case they didn't get it, he goes, okay, look, guys, how many of you as human fathers, your 8-year-old runs up to you, your 9-year-old little girl runs up to you, daddy, oh, daddy, yes, could I have a piece of bread? And you say, yes, just a minute, I have it in a bag. And you take the bag, and inside the bag you, there's a snake, Or daddy, could I have an egg? I'm so hungry. Oh, I haven't eaten in a long time. Yes. And you have a little bowl with a lid on it. You go, yeah, here's the egg. Ah, it's a scorpion. Do you understand his logic? He says, you being evil fathers would never, ever consider doing that to any of your kids. And then in your Bible, you circle this phrase, how much more? How much more? If an earthly father with all of our struggles and all of our sin and all of our bad days would never do that to his earthly child, how much more will your heavenly Father come to you and meet you where you are and give you what you need when you come honestly?
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0: You know, I get to talk to lots of pastors and church leaders, and then lots of us Christians. But if I bring up the subject of how's your prayer life, you can almost feel the dynamic in the room change. I mean, I don't know anybody who feels like, hey, how's your prayer? I'm doing great, man. It's awesome. I spend hours and hours. It's great intimacy. God answers about 94.3% of my prayers. Love to pray. Everything's going great. When I talk to pastors, how's your prayer life? Well, I know it's not what it needs to be. And, you know, I know this and I know that. And when I talk to Christians, it's like, well, you know, it's really hard. My mind wanders and I've tried to write a few things down, but mostly, you know, praise God for Atlanta traffic. I get scared and I pray then. And when my kids are in ICU, I pray then. And, you know, when I lose my job or I need some money, I pray then. And otherwise, you know, I'm just hoping the big man upstairs, whoever that is going to be kind of nice to me. And you see, your prayer life always reveals your level of genuine dependency. And instead of feeling guilty about it, what you need to do is redefine who it is you're talking to. And I think redefine prayer. I used to feel guilty all the time about my prayer life. I mean, like, you know, like some guy came to me and said, you know, how long should you pray? Well, just name a number, 15 minutes. Well, what if it's supposed to be 16? Well, it's a half hour. What if it's supposed to be 42 minutes? Well, what if it's supposed to be an hour? You totally miss the point. That's all performance orientation. Can I give you a good definition of prayer? Keeping company with God. That's what prayer is. It's keeping company with God. And the key to a life of seeing God and knowing him for who he really is just like with any other relationship, you have to get to know him and enjoy him. And when you think of prayer as ought to and got to and feel bad when I don't, and I bet, you know, I'll have a flat tire and let's see, I prayed

0: my Bible this morning, it's going to be a good, oh, I didn't pray. I bet this is going to happen. That's going to happen. That is a warped view of God. That's a performance, non-grace orientation. Jesus talked to the Father because he was the most refreshing, safe, good, kind, wonderful, willing to help in the middle of the night in any crisis of any being in the universe. And he's teaching his disciples, get a right view of my Father. He's not down on you. Can I tell you, God is not hard to please. His desires for you are grand, but his understanding is vast. He's mindful that you're men and women of flesh. His arms aren't crossed. His toe is not tapping. It's not like you're really down deep, this bad, guilty person, and you need to shape up. And when you shape up, then I'll do good things for you. Doesn't that sound like someone trying to fix someone? Isn't that a lot how we treat others? And I don't know about you, but if I'm trying to fix someone, which I did for many years in my marriage, and she's trying to fix me, you know, there's a lot of unhealthy conflict in that, isn't there? And Jesus teaches us, I think, two major, major practices. The first practice is this: bring all your needs to the how much more Father who loves you. Now, I don't feel guilty about my prayer life anymore. I have come to believe that there is an all-knowing, all-powerful, gracious, kind God that no matter where I'm at and what I've done and how much I'm struggling and how adverse the situation is, I can come. And I've got to come a certain way, we'll learn in a minute. But when I come real and honest and not playing games, he always is the how much more God. How much more will your heavenly Father meet you and talk with you and listen to you and help you and put his arm around you and comfort you and encourage you? But there is a way that you have to come. We come to God not only with all our needs, but come to God in desperate dependency. The other little phrase I would have you underline, Jesus did not make up these stories just out of the blue, right? He's making a point. Which of you coming to a friend, legitimate need, and he's already in bed, and you shamelessly believe he's good enough that he's going to answer, you come and you say, I have nothing. You've had those times praying, haven't you? You're in ICU. And they don't know if your kid's going to make it or not. I have nothing. This marriage has fallen apart and there's anger and and you're sitting in a pool of tears and wondering. You just find out that the layoffs are final and you don't have a job and you don't have a future. And remember how you pray then? Oh God, flowing tears. God, help me. What am I going to do? I can't solve this. Are you ready? I can't fix this. God, please help me. And I would suggest that if we had the time and a microphone, we could go around this room at the windows in your life when you were just totally bankrupt. I have nothing. And we could tell the most amazing stories of how God showed up in supernatural ways in ICUs and biopsy reports that were this way and went that way. And people that have lost people that you love and you thought to yourself, I cannot go on. I will never live again. And that was 5 years ago. And you have seen how God has healed your life. You see, principle for relationships, knowing God as he is a prerequisite to loving others as they are. And that means that you get a new view of God. Could I just tell you, he's not down on you. He'd just love to talk to you. And yeah, there's a basic format about how to do it. If your mind wanders, just like if you were talking to a great friend or your mate or one of your kids and your mind wandered and they said, hey, dad, yeah. Oh, I'm sorry. And you would just talk, wouldn't you? I've been out of town quite a bit, and Friday I just had a great afternoon with Teresa, and then we went out on a date to this really nice little Italian restaurant and had little candle lights and the music in the background, and then we took a walk around all these places. And, you know, if I would have missed that date, I would have not thought, oh, boy, well, I should have done that with you. You know why I went on that date? I just love her. I like to hang out with her. I didn't feel like, oh, I've been gone 2 weeks now. I need to shore up this part of the relationship. I need to fix her, make sure everything's okay. I just said, babe, man, can we just hang out together? And we had a deep talk and a long walk and a great meal. And it was just like, if I would have missed that, I would have not felt like she was down on me. I would have felt like I missed out on something very precious. And when you begin to see God as a good God and a kind God and a gracious God and a loving God who wants to keep company with you. And if you would come and kind of stop, we all do it, the posturing and and trying to cut a deal like, well, God, if I do this, this, and this, will you do that? And over here, if you would do this, then I really need this new job. We kind of play the game of like air traffic spiritual controllers. And we're the air traffic controller. And there's this God that we can tap in if we just get the dials just right. And they say, okay, God, over at 2 o'clock, I got a son going left, going south. What I need is supernatural grace missiles. Bing, shoot him over here. And God, over here, I need a new job. And this needs it. And, you know, and I'm trying to work. And then it happens one time, doesn't happen the other. And you think, well, maybe I need to hold my mouth just right. Or I read verses last time before. I prayed, maybe that's the key. And we play all these games. And Jesus said to his disciples, hey, guys, you come to the how much more God when you're absolutely bankrupt and you say, I got nothing and I can't fix it and I'm desperate for you. And when you ask, you'll receive. And when you seek, you will find. And when you knock, the door will be opened. Knowing God as He is the prerequisite to loving others as they are.
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0: You know, sometimes we kind of work so hard at our relationship with God, and we unconsciously, just because we're human, think we need to somehow, some way measure up. I mean, part of our flesh is a works mentality. And I hope you picked up on that little line when I was talking about my dinner out with Teresa. If I would have missed that, I would have not felt like she was down on me or I did something wrong. I would have felt like I missed out on something very precious and very special. And I just wonder if that's the way you feel about your time with God. Because here's the deal. That's the way He feels about you. When you miss time with Him, you go a couple days and you don't really pray, or you miss your time reading the Bible, God's not arms crossed, toe tapping, finger pointing, where have you been? You didn't do your little devotionals. He's your Father saying, I missed you. I love you. Sometimes I think we forget that God is a person, that He's alive, that He has feelings, that He longs for a relationship, and that we actually, can you imagine this? We can delight His heart, and we can also make Him sad. You know, when we kind of shut people off in relationships, we make them sad or they make us sad. Well, God is a very real, holy, infinite, eternal, but person. And He's a person that wants to have a relationship with you. So often we say things so quickly and glibly. Jesus came and died to pay for our sins so that we can have a relationship with God. The fact of the matter is He did that to break down the wall so you and I could enter the Holy of Holies, so that you could know Him and enjoy Him. That you come into the presence of a how much more God who cares about you, who loves you, and wants relationship with you.
2: It's a lot more like falling in love and enjoying a relationship than it is fulfilling requirements. Could I ask you to pause today and just ask God? I mean, right now, Lord, would you help me see you as the how much more God that really loves me? It will change how you pray and how you live.
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0: Rachel Purcell, keep going on Joy Radio, wherever you are. Some encouragement that you're not running the race alone. With God leading the way, you can find the strength to get back up and take the next step. It's 10 degrees. We're in for a sunny day, up to 18 this afternoon. Let's take a first look at the roads. Good morning, Samantha.
1: Good morning. We are off to a pretty busy start as you're making your way out of your east on the 401, the collector ramp towards Kennedy. We do have a stalled vehicle affecting the left lane, and it is already causing some slowdowns. If you're on the westbound side of the 401, seeing delays just near the 410, looks like we do have some overnight construction that hasn't cleared just yet near her Ontario. If you're out on the eastbound side of the 401, it's also busy as you do approach the 400. The Don Valley Parkway, so far so good, not spotting any major delays. And east and west on the Gardiner Expressway, that's also moving at the limit through the city this morning. Need a shipping container? 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With the latest traffic, I'm Samantha Diaz.
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0: And I know I've put you through it. It's amazing that you can love me like I love me like I am.
1: 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It's John Reddick. 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

alone. 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John Reddick for King and Country with Jordan Sparks and Daniel Richter before that. It's 6:15 mornings with James Curtis. It's one of the ultimate comfort foods as the weather gets cooler. September 23rd is Great American Pot Pie Day, a hearty, satisfying meal for any occasion. Pot pies typically include both a flaky top crust and a bottom crust. Occasionally, recipes omit the bottom crust. Either way, you can fill them with tender chicken, beef or pork, and lots of vegetables for a warm, nourishing feast. Some other delicious fillings include turkey and seafood. Traditional veggies in a pot pie includes potatoes, carrots, green peas, and beans. And here's a hint. The gravy and seasonings make the pies irresistible.

0: Well, when they begin heating up in the oven, your family knows when dinner is ready. It's a crowd pleaser for sure that draws families together. During the cooler days, a meal of pot pie usually uses up vegetables from the garden and leftovers. It fills bellies after a long day of work, too. In fact, you'd be smart to prepare several pies ahead and freeze for later. During the crisper evenings, you can gather your friends and family around the table, and these hot pies can make a delicious serving individually or as a one large pie. Either way, the aroma fills the home and warms the heart. 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Beef pot pie with its rich gravy and tender chunks of meat is another perennial favorite. 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Great American Pot Pie Day. Well, we've got a sunny day ahead with a high of 18 this afternoon. Clear tonight, down to 8. Tomorrow, more sunshine, up to 19, and then climbing into the 20s for Friday and into the last weekend of September. Right now, it's 10 degrees.
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The Jays O's game postponed due to rain, so it's a doubleheader today at 1:35 and 6:35. 20 after 6, here's Joel Vaughn on Joy Radio.

0: There's Kane on Joy Radio, wherever you are. Josiah Queen, Joel Vaughn, and Lost and Found in that set as well. Worship Wednesday at 8 o'clock, Freedom from Sin, the steadfast hope that we have in God. It's 6:31. Samantha here with a check on traffic this morning. What can we expect?
1: As you're making your way out, it is currently a pretty good run in terms of collisions and closures. The East and West 401 just filling in from the 427 to the 400, westbound from the 4 to the Allen Road. The DVP getting busier from the 401 to Eglinton, and South 400 filling in from Finch to the 401. The good news is, though, no major collisions are being reported. Fiji Airways flight deals fly from Toronto to Fiji via Vancouver from $1,739 return. FijiAirways.com. Conditions apply. With the latest traffic, I'm Samantha Diaz. What would

0: Joy Radio, wherever you are. Micah Tyler, Josh Wilson before that. It's James Curtis with you at 6:37. It is the final week of our Joy in HD keywords. 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No static, no fades, no monthly fees, just the pure high-definition sound of the station that you love wherever you are. So here's how it all works. 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It's different every time. Remember that word. 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Well, we're in for a beautiful sunny day with a high of 18 this afternoon. Clear tonight, down to 8. Tomorrow, more sunshine and 19. And then climbing into the 20s for Friday and the last weekend of September as well. Right now, it's 10 degrees.
1: Our granddaughter, Courtney, has a kitten who was diagnosed with kidney failure. Pop, she said, would you pray? Because she loved that kitten a whole lot. I prayed. Frankly, given that the kitten wasn't going to live very long, I didn't pray with much faith. You know what happened? That kitten got well. I remembered what Jesus said, consider the birds of the air. They neither sow nor reap, and your heavenly Father feeds them. Add to that, consider the kittens. He likes them too. If he does, consider how much more he likes you. I'm Steve Brown. You think about that. Share what you just heard with a friend. Go to youthinkaboutthat.com.
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You know, I was told technology would eliminate unnecessary work. 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

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Here's Terry.

I guess it's officially sweater weather, or a jacket, a hoodie. It's the dress and layers temperatures. Cooler in the mornings and evenings, but you'll still see those brave souls in shorts and t-shirts and then wonder how they caught a cold, right? 6:56, new music from Corey Asbury on Joy.

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0: Forrest Frank with OK on Joy Radio, wherever you are, shifting the focus on daily worries and hurries for gratitude, trusting that God has good plans for you and that everything will ultimately be OK. It's 10 degrees. We're in for a sunny day, up to 18 this afternoon. A look at the roads this morning. What's happening, Samantha?
1: It remains to be a pretty busy go through the GTA if you're just heading out. I mean, the good news is no major collisions or closures in effect, but the bad news is we still have lots of slowdowns. If you're out on the DVP, it remains very heavy in both directions from the 401 to Eglinton. The Gardner stop and go east and west from Islington through towards Strawn, primarily on the eastbound side. East 401 again without any issues, but heavy from Pearson to the 400 and westbound from the 404 to Yonge. We did have a stalled vehicle on the westbound side of the 401 collector ramp to Kennedy affecting a left lane. Looks like that's still ongoing. South 410, bumper to bumper anywhere from Sandalwood. You'll find some southbound slowdowns, and that continues right towards south of Queen. It picks up and slows again closer to the 401 ramps. Fall in love with XYZ Storage. 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With the latest traffic, I'm Samantha Diaz.
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0: Joy Radio, wherever you are. Cochran & Company, Matt Redman, and Loving the Outcome before that. It's 7:17, Mornings with James Curtis. You know, it's pretty handy to stop in at the convenience store in a pinch. 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About 70, mostly local artists, spread across 14 departments. The items can be purchased for amounts ranging from $1 to $10,000. The unusual exhibit aimed at making art accessible to everyone. Certainly not things you'd usually see in a typical variety store or a mini mart, would you? We've got sunshine today, a high of 18 this afternoon. Clear tonight, down to 8. Tomorrow, more sunshine and 19, and then climbing into the 20s for Friday and the last weekend of September. Right now, it's 10 degrees.
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The Jays O's game postponed due to rain, so it's a doubleheader today at 1:35 and 6:35. 722, Jeremy Camp on Joy

0: Austin French on Joy Radio, wherever you are. We also heard from Phil Wickham, Jeremy Camp, and Unspoken in that set. Worship Wednesday in less than 30 minutes, Freedom from Sin, the steadfast hope that we have in God. It's 7:33. Let's get an update on the drive-in this morning. How's it shaping up, Samantha?
1: It remains to be a busy drive through the GTA. If you're heading out currently, the Don Valley Parkway is still very slow in both directions to the 401 to Eglinton. West Collector Ramp on the 401 to Kennedy. We still have a stall affecting a left lane. East 401 bumper to bumper from Pearson to the 400. The good news is no collisions, but we are still experiencing that very heavy commuter volume this morning. West 401 from the Allen Road right over to the 409. You're going to see that same slowdown. South 400 backed up Finch to the 401. East Gardner Expressway stop and go from Islington towards Strawn. 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With the latest traffic, I'm Samantha Diaz.

0: Joy Radio, wherever you are. Chelsea Amber, Megan Woods. Before that, it's James Curtis with you at 7:39. It's one of the ultimate food that is the best for this weather as it gets cooler. It's Great American Pot Pie Day. Yeah, it's a comfort food that satisfies for any occasion. Pot pies typically include a flaky top crust and a bottom crust. Occasionally, recipes omit the bottom crust. But either way, you can fill them with tender chicken, beef or pork, and lots of vegetables for a warm, nourishing feast. Some other delicious fillings include turkey and seafood. Traditional veggies in a pot pie include potatoes, carrots, green beans and peas. And here's a hint: the gravy and seasonings make the pies irresistible. When they begin heating up in the oven, your family knows when dinner is ready. It is a crowd pleaser that draws families together. During the cooler days, a meal of pot pie easily uses up the vegetables from the garden and leftovers as well. It fills bellies after a long day of work. In fact, you'd be smart to prepare several pies ahead and just freeze them for later. During the crisper evenings, you can gather your friends and family around the table. These hot pies can be made to serve individually or as one large pie. Either way, the aroma fills the home and warms the heart. Chicken pot pies reign supreme as the most popular variety, often filled with creamy chicken, peas, carrots, and potatoes under a golden crust. Beef pot pie with its rich gravy and tender chunks of meat is another perennial favorite. Pot pies are one of the best solutions for a savory tooth and the best excuse to eat some carbs without any guilt. Great American Pot Pie Day. Well, today, lots of sunshine, a high of 18 this afternoon. Clear tonight, down to 8. Another sunny day tomorrow and 19, and then climbing into the 20s for Friday and the last weekend of September as well. Right now, it's 10 degrees. More than 20 minutes of nonstop music next.
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0: Worship Wednesday, calling glory with my Redeemer on Joy Radio, wherever you are. A reflection of the gospel, a focus on the crucifixion and resurrection of Jesus and the redemption and freedom that we experience as believers. Tomorrow morning at 8, Throwback Thursday with a call for unity. Believers are stronger together. It's 11 degrees. We're in for a sunny day, up to 18 this afternoon. Look at the roads this morning. What's happening, Samantha?
1: It remains to be a very busy drive if you're heading out through this city. Definitely pack your patience. We do have some ongoing delays. If you're east on the 401 from Pearson right over to the 400, it is solid. And westbound from the 404 over towards approaching the Allen Road. The DVP also remains very stop and go situation this morning from about the 401 right down to the Gardner. You'll find delays off and on. You're also going to find slowdowns east Gardner Expressway, anywhere from Kipling off and on towards Strawn as well. And lots of delays on our city streets this morning. If you're just heading out, give yourself time to get to where you're going. Speaking of city streets, we have car lock closed. That's between Eastern Avenue and Lakeshore for a fire investigation. Keep that in mind. Crews are on scene. 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With the latest traffic, I'm Samantha Diaz.
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3: 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Wherever you are, feel the power of your morning. It's Mornings with James Curtis, bringing the GTA uplifting music and good vibes only on Joy Radio.

You know, I'm not one of those people who absolutely needs a cup of coffee to start the day. A trough or a cupped hand are perfectly reasonable receptacles. 9 past 8, here's Hillsong on Joy. I'm

The countdown is on. Yeah, time running out, and I'm not talking about Christmas shopping. I'll share with you next on Joy. It's 8:12. Here's Sterling John, Even If.

Joy Radio, wherever you are. Sterling John, Hillsong Young and Free, and Red Rocks with Chris Brown before that. It's 8:16, Mornings with James Curtis. 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

0: 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Well, we're in for a beautiful sunny day with a high of 18 this afternoon, down to 8 tonight with clear skies, and tomorrow more sunshine and 19, and then climbing into the 20s for Friday and the last weekend of September as well. Right now, 11 degrees.
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The Jays' O's game postponed due to rain, so it's a doubleheader today at 1:35 this afternoon and 6:35 this evening. 8:21, Hope Darst on Joy Radio. I don't want

Coming up shortly, something you won't likely see at the variety store, but it's a novel idea. 829 House Fires, Bethel Music, and David Funk. Rest on Us from Joy.

0: House Fires, Bethel Music, and David Funk on Joy Radio, wherever you are. Leanna Crawford, Hope Darst, and Mosaic MSC in that set as well. It's 8:32. Samantha has her eyes on the morning commute. How's it going?
1: It remains to be a very busy drive as you're heading through the GTA. We have problems on the southbound side of the 410 at her Ontario collision affecting the right lane. Keep that in mind. You're going to find it very heavy on the approach. It's also busy east on the 401 despite no problems from Pearson towards the Allen Road, westbound from the 404 DVP combination right towards Yonge. The Don Valley Park itself is quite heavy in both directions from the 401 to Eglinton. Friendly reminder, car laws closed between Eastern Avenue and Lakeshore, and this is for a fire investigation. You will not have access in the area. Avoid it altogether. It's very heavy. Fiji Airways flight deals fly from Toronto to Fiji via Vancouver from $1,739 return. 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Conditions apply. With the latest traffic, I'm Samantha Diaz. Winter.

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It's a chance for you to win a personal tabletop HD radio. It's 837, Toby Mack and Jordan Feliz. I know.

0: Joy Radio, wherever you are. Toby Mack and Jordan Feliz, Limo Blaze, Blaze featuring Seth Schleeder before that. It's James Curtis with you at 8:40. You know, it's pretty handy to stop in at the convenience store in a pinch. They've got everything. Everyday items like food, drinks, snacks, emergency groceries like milk or bread. And they're open long hours, practical, helpful. Well, here's a little spin for you. A former 7-Eleven store in Seattle has been transformed into an inconvenience store featuring items including pre-tangled USB cords. Yeah, it's an interactive art exhibit featuring abstracted interpretations of goods that you would normally find at a store, including shoulder bags made from old Cheetos and Lay's packages, beeswax egg candles, a candle that doubles as a yardstick, and keychains resembling snack foods like Nerds gummy clusters, Oreos, and Goldfish crackers. 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About 70 artists spread across 14 departments. The items can actually be purchased for amounts ranging from $1 to $10,000. The unusual exhibition aimed at making art accessible to everyone. Certainly not things that you would normally see in a typical variety store or a mini mart, eh? Well, we've got a sunny day with a high of 18 this afternoon. Clear tonight, down to 8. More sunshine for tomorrow and 19. And then we'll see that temperature climb into the 20s for Friday and into the last weekend of September as well. Right now, it's 11 degrees.
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Mornings with James Curtis. Pastor Robbie stepping in next, exploring the life of John the Baptist on Living the Light. 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
1: To call people to be baptized in repentance, you're calling people to clean house to make room for Jesus Christ. 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You're calling people to stop filling their lives with the world to make room for the Word of God, John 1, Jesus Christ, the living Word.

0: Hi, friends and loved ones. Welcome back to Live in the Light. I'm the host of Live in the Light, Craig Turnbull, and joining me in our studios are teacher, Pastor Robbie Simons. And you are joining us where maybe you're in a car, or maybe you're at home with the kids, or maybe you're at your workplace. Wherever you are, you've joined us in the middle of our series, which we're calling Less is More. It's an awesome series looking at the life of a very unique and powerfully used character in God's Word, John the Baptist. And Robbie, really, today's message takes us right to the theme verse behind this whole series, which is in John 3, verse 30, which says, "He must increase, but I must decrease."
1: Yeah, I love this verse so much. But let me be honest, too, my flesh hates it. But the Spirit of God within me loves it. It's kind of what Jesus says to his disciples, right? The Spirit is willing, the flesh is weak. Flesh, my flesh at least, just says, no, no, be more, be more, be more. The Spirit of God within me says, no, no. The more you decrease, the more you actually start to live. Hey, Live and Light listeners, do you believe that? I mean, fundamentally, this whole series, you know, tracking with John the Baptist, it really comes down to, do I believe God's smarter than I am? Do I believe that as I become less, I actually start to live more? Like, when I serve my spouse or family, when I serve those around me, when I love those who persecute me, when I choose to honor those who either deserve or don't deserve to be, I mean, that's what really comes down to. And this is what John the Baptist fully understood. Now, why did he do this? Because he loved Jesus so much. See, his whole motivation for decreasing was that Christ would increase. And again, even as I say it right now, I just believe it. I believe it with everything I have. But God, help us to live it by your grace more. So as this series encourages you, let us know, would you? Let us know how the life of John the Baptist is challenging you as he looks and loves Jesus, and that we hopefully would be doing the same. So again, excited to present to you God's Word again today from John 3 in such one of these fantastic passages. And may the Lord truly speak to you supernaturally today. I mean that with everything I have in the name of Jesus Christ. Amen.
0: Amen. Well, let's jump right away into God's Word and truth for us today, which we all need to hear. John chapter 3, verses 25 through 30 takes us to the message which we're calling Less of Us, More of Him.
2: All right, John 3. Joy to the world, the Lord has come. Let earth receive her king. Notice this. Let every heart prepare him room. Now notice that phrase. Let every heart prepare him room, and heaven and nature sing. Let every heart prepare him room. Now isn't that the ministry of John the Baptist? The ministry of John the Baptist came that every heart would prepare room for Jesus Christ. I mean, his ministry, prepare the way of the Lord. Make room in your heart for the King. Every heart prepare to sing. Every heart prepare him room. And isn't it so interesting? The way that John the Baptist did that was his ministry was a baptism of repentance. Now, how does a ministry involving a baptism of repentance prepare hearts for the Lord? Well, think about it. To call people to be baptized in repentance, you're calling people to clean house to make room for Jesus Christ. You're calling people to take out the trash to make room for Messiah. You're calling people to stop filling their lives with the world to make room for the Word of God, John 1, Jesus Christ, the living Word. And so this becomes the heart of our series. This is our opportunity as well. Let every heart prepare him room. Let me ask us, are we preparing room for the Lord Jesus Christ? Are we preparing room? It's amazing. We're often so filled with the things of the world. Again, is there any room for Christ at all? Well, that's the whole point. This is why John the Baptist came. And the question we ask is, how do we prepare room for Christ in our hearts, which is a perfect segue into our sermon title today, which is this. It's, here's how, less of us and more of him. Less of us. That's how we prepare room for Christ in our hearts. Less of us and more of him. And this is exactly what our text says and explains to us today. John 3, look at verse 25 now. Verse 25. Our theme verse is in this, theme verse for our whole series is in this text too at the end. We'll see that as we go through it. John 3, verse 25. Now a discussion arose between some of John's disciples and a Jew over purification. And they came to John and said to him, Rabbi, he who was with you across the Jordan, to whom you bore witness, look, look, he's baptizing, and all are going to him. And John answered, a person, this is brilliant, a person cannot receive even one thing unless it is given him from heaven. You yourselves bear witness that I said, I am not the Christ, but I have been sent before him. The one who has the bride is the bridegroom. The friend of the bridegroom who stands, notice, and hears him rejoices greatly at the bridegroom's voice. Therefore, this joy of mine is now complete. And he finishes this section with, he must increase, but I must decrease. In our text today, we're going to see three major applications, three wonderful applications for us to take with us and apply to our lives right now. I'm going to give them in part to you right now. We're going to see this. We're going to see proper perspective. We're going to see proper position. And we're going to see our proper plea. Perspective, position, and plea. First one is this, the proper perspective. But what is it? Here it is. All I have is grace. The proper perspective of how I decrease and Christ increases is to understand that all I have is grace. Again, notice in verse 26, and they, the disciples of John, came to John the Baptist and said to him, Rabbi, he who is with you across the Jordan, to whom you bore witness, look, he is baptizing and all are going to him. Now, what we learn here, which is so interesting, is that for a time, Jesus and John the Baptist had parallel ministries. They both had a ministry of baptism. So how do we know that? Verse 22. After this, Jesus and his disciples went into the Judean countryside, and he remained there with them and was baptizing. John also was baptizing in Anon near Salem because water was plentiful there, and people were coming and being baptized. Now, it's important to note here, okay? Jesus and John both have a ministry of baptism at this time. Both a ministry, again, of a baptism of repentance. But notice, we need to know this. Jesus himself did not baptize. His disciples baptized. You say, how do you know that? Chapter 4, verse 2. Although Jesus himself did not baptize, but only his disciples. Now, why is that important? Well, can you imagine if you could claim that you were baptized by Jesus? Enter Strut. Hey, what's up, man? How are you doing? Pretty good. You know me? Baptized by Jesus. Were you? Were you? Like, instantly there's an elitism that forms, and then instantly you could say, man, I should be an apostle, man. Who are you? I was baptized by Jesus. Jesus is very smart, so he did not baptize anyone actually himself. But his disciples took on this ministry, again, of seeing baptism at the same time as John. So again, notice this. Jesus and John both active in ministry, and it's at this point that the disciples of John the Baptist begin to get nervous. Now, why did John's disciples begin to get nervous? Here's why. Because they were starting to feel jealousy. They were starting to feel insecurity. They were jealous of the attention that Jesus was starting to get. Notice in verse 26, the disciples of John, they are offended at the ministry of Jesus. In verse 26, they don't mention Jesus' name. Notice they say, John, he who was with you and whom you bore witness. So it's kind of odd. They're referring to Jesus, but multiple times in one verse, they're communicating to him that, you know, he and whom. It's just odd. Notice they're afraid that Jesus is stealing John's thunder. They say, John, look, look, he is baptizing. They're worried. There's a sense of concern. Again, they're feeling insecure on John's behalf and probably their own. Notice they are jealous that Jesus is taking John's people. Notice the hyperbole in verse 26. And they say, look, look, he's baptizing. And all are going to him. Everyone's going, John. The whole world is going to this guy over there. Just a little note of application right here. Notice that resentment often leads to exaggeration. Notice that bitterness will often motivate us to speak in terms that aren't actually accurate. Kind of the two things they tell you to never say within marriage is never and always. You never listen to me. Never. You're always blaming me for it. Always. It's a little marriage advice, okay? Tangent, back to the text, all right? But just to point out that bitterness
3: can often lead to exaggeration. Resentment does that. Isn't it fascinating right here, though, as you see the ministry of Jesus kind of begin in this way? And John the Baptist, of course, his ministry. We already see here signs of denominational competition, jealousy, and rivalry. You know what's amazing about this? The church hasn't even begun yet. Like, Pentecost is a ways away.

which can see no good being done except in the ranks of its own congregations. Listen to this. And which seems ready to shut men out of heaven if they will not enter therein under their banner. Wow. Now, before we start looking across the road at others, I think we first need just to look at our own hearts and just to say, do we think that way at all? Is there any truth in that? In whether individual lives or our families or our churches or whatever it might be? But just think about that. It's amazing how so much of the competition, rivalry, jealousy, and envy is kind of created out of this sense it's ours and only ours. Think about how much jealousy has hurt the church and quenched the Holy Spirit over and over and over again. You know, just camping on this theme just for a moment, because I think it's just so critical within this text as we see this. It's always fascinating to me that in Mark's gospel, Pilate, secular leader Pilate, when he sees the Pharisees so much wanting to kill Jesus, it says in Mark's gospel that Pilate perceived it was out of envy that they delivered Jesus up to be crucified. It says it right in the text. That's amazing. Pilate knew. They're just envious. They're jealous. Kill him. Kill him. Why? Because he's taking our attention away. Kill him. Fascinating. Envy. Remember, be very careful. Frederick Buechner, he said this, envy is the consuming desire to have everybody else as unsuccessful as you are. I'll say it again, because there's so much of this that happens within our lives. Envy is the consuming desire to have everybody else as unsuccessful as you are. And then this is also very good. This quote here is also very pertinent right now. Envy is the art of counting another's blessings instead of your own. Pause, think, apply, receive, repent, pray. Envy is the art of counting another's blessings instead of your own. Isn't that so true, right? Instead of being grateful for who we are in Christ and what we have, and by the way, all of us in Christ have every spiritual blessing we could ever want. Instead, we look at what others have and start focusing on that instead of this. And this is what John's disciples were doing, okay? So John the Baptist is confronted with his disciples. Look, John. Look what's happening, man. The people are leaving you. The attention's moving away from you. It's going to this guy over there we won't even name. How does John the Baptist respond? He responds in an incredible way. Verse 27. John answered. This is where we see what John is truly made of. I mean, was there a man like him in this way, again, in all the scripture? He says this, a person cannot receive even one thing unless it is given him from heaven. Hey, just think of the perspective he just stated in that sentence. You can read this in two ways, okay? One, Jesus will be given all that he has because it's a gift from heaven, because it's Christ. All that the Father gives me, I will not lose, Jesus says. Jesus could receive no one if it wasn't given from him from heaven. But on the other side of this, the double application, John is like, listen, everything I've ever gotten, which is of any good, is grace. Anything I've received is not my doing. It's the grace of heaven. It's the gift from above. Now, loved ones, let's learn right now. Pick up the perspective in this moment. There's so much perspective. And you see how powerful it is? John's disciples are like, John, he's hurting your ministry. John's like, my ministry? John, he's taking your people. John's like, my people? No. Not my ministry. Not my people. A person cannot receive even one thing unless it is given him from heaven. Is it any wonder then why John is so powerfully used? I mean, just look at how, loved ones, look at how he viewed life. Look at how he viewed life. All I have is grace. Question, how do we view life? We live in a world flooded with entitlement. Our world teaches us every day we live in 1,000 different forms. You are entitled to everything and anything you could ever want. And if you don't get it, stomp your feet, complain and whine, and state out loud why you think you deserve greater than what you've been given. That is not biblical perspective. That is selfish self-pity and complaining. This is the perspective entitlement that leads to grumpiness, resentment, again, self-pity, and complaining. But contrast that with John the Baptist's view of life.

0: John the Baptist looks out and he's like, grace, grace, and grace. Left, center, right, grace. It's all grace. Even this contrast, John's disciples are seeking to control and have anger. John, come on, man, grab hold of what's yours. Look, the competition. John's response is release and gratitude. Which part would we fall in? You know, one of the powerful, powerful points of life is when you are able to truly release your grip. It's amazing how many of us were tempted each day to control, to hold. It's mine. I have earned this. I deserve this. I'm going to hold on to what I believe. I've worked hard. It's my. I hold it. And if you try to take it from me, then the anger is the result. Because that's mine. But John the Baptist is like, well, actually, it's never mine to begin with. I cannot receive even one thing unless it's given me from heaven. So therefore, I'm just. And he experiences incredible freedom and gratitude as opposed to control and anger. Where can we apply that to our lives right now? Right now. Situations, relationships, finances, future, job, family, hurt. It's mine. And then, no, it's not. It's not. Of course, John 3:27 is so closely tied to 1 Corinthians 4:7. Notice Paul says, for who sees anything different in you? What do you have that you did not receive? Grace. If then you received it, grace, why do you boast as if you did not receive it? If it was a gift, why are you boasting like you earned it? It was given to you. How can you boast of something that was grace in the first place? It wasn't our doing. It's the grace of the Lord Jesus Christ. It's like trying to boast in the color of your eyes. You didn't do anything. You just received that. You had no choice. It's grace. Take a moment. Think about it. The book of James says, every good and perfect gift comes down from heaven above. Every good and perfect gift. Again, a person cannot receive even one thing unless given him from heaven. What a perspective. You take this perspective and you apply it to life then. Think about it. You wake up in the morning. The heat comes on. Grace. Hey, it's getting cold outside. That's grace. You open the fridge and there's something in there. Grace. Honey, it's a miracle. There's grace in the fridge. Grace. That's what it is. It's grace. You have clothes to put on in the midst of December weather. It's grace. It's grace. You have family and friends that care for you, love you, any people in your life. It's just, what is that? Grace. It's all grace. There's any money in the bank at all. Grace. Let alone your salvation in the Lord Jesus Christ, that you can wake up and be here today and know that you are a child of God. At the end of the day, you are destined for glory. What is that? It's grace. It's just grace everywhere. Grace. It's perspective. All that I have is grace. I cannot receive even one thing of any good unless it is given to me, to us from heaven. Then think about this, any part in serving Christ and helping others know Jesus Christ that they might be saved from death and life. Grace. Unbelievable grace. Any ministry at all for Jesus Christ, grace. And listen, in the context of our passage, can you see then when you have this perspective, grace, how much this fights against jealousy and envy, which is killing so many of us? How come I don't have high? But when all you see is grace, you're just like, you're not even noticing what other people have because you're so obsessed with what you've been given by the grace of God. Thank you. Aren't you jealous? Jealous of what? I got it all. You're not competing and comparing because you just see the Lord Jesus Christ. This is what John's doing. John's like, man, I cannot believe. It's incredible. I cannot receive one thing that's given to me from heaven. The perspective of the grace of the Lord Jesus Christ changes his life and even sets him apart from his own disciples. Perspective. It's powerful. Watch. Proper perspective, we decrease. Christ increases, joy enters our life. See that? Improper perspective, we increase, Christ decreases, and then we just get bitter and angry about everything. Point number two, from perspective to position. The proper position then is what? My joy is complete in Christ. My joy is complete in Christ. And look now at verse 28. Look at John. He continues on his role of perspective and now his position. You yourselves bear me witness that I said, I am not the Christ, but I have been sent before him. The bride, or the one who has the bride, is the bridegroom. The friend of the bridegroom who stands and hears him, notice, rejoices greatly at the bridegroom's voice. Therefore, this joy of mine is now complete. Just beautiful, beautiful words here. Notice right away, John the Baptist is crystal clear that he is not the Christ. He reminds his disciples of this. I told you, man, I'm not the Christ. I'm a voice crying in the wilderness. But notice this also, loved ones, this does not diminish God's purpose for his life. He says, I told you I'm not the Christ, but I have been sent by God. That's a beautiful theological application for us right now, okay? We understand, loved ones, and you make sure you know this, that we are not Jesus, all right? Did you know that? Yes? Good, good. Yeah, okay, we are not Jesus, right? We are obviously not the Christ, right? But the purpose of our lives is we've been saved by Christ, if we've been our sins forgiven by faith, by grace through faith, if we're alive in Jesus Christ, we are not Jesus. We have been saved by Jesus, and now we get to tell of Jesus. Incredible. So there's one Christ, but we are saved, transformed by Christ to tell of Christ. What an incredible privilege. What an incredible purpose. At the end of time, that we could be used, like think about this, we could be used by God to see others hear the message of the gospel, to be forever saved from death and hell and the grip of Satan? Is there any greater position or privilege on earth? There isn't. There's one Jesus, but we are commissioned to tell others of this one Jesus that they might be saved by the message of Jesus. Astounding. John then tells a small parable. His parable includes a bride, a bridegroom, and a friend. The friend is our equivalent of a best man. Now, the New Testament is rich with imagery of the church being the bride of Christ and Christ being the bridegroom, of course. Now, when John said this, was he looking forward? Did he understand what was coming in the New Testament biblical imagery of bride and bridegroom, of church and Christ? We can't be sure. But the Old Testament also was rich in imagery of this type of language. Was John drawing from that? Probably. One thing's for sure. Practically, he was speaking of a Judean wedding. And just like our weddings, a Judean wedding would have a bride, a bridegroom, and a friend or a best man. Now, he compares himself with the best man. Amazing. Just think what the best man is responsible for within a wedding, a best man of integrity. It's the best man who finds the greatest joy that the wedding goes without a hitch. It's the best man who does whatever he can to see the bridegroom ready to receive his bride. It's the best man when he has such love for the bridegroom as he sees the bride coming down the aisle and he connects the two together as they're coming in, tears well up in his eyes because he's so overwhelmed at the joy that is found between these two that were destined to be together, and his joy is found to be complete in the union of the bride and the bridegroom. That's who the best man is supposed to be. His joy is outside of himself. His joy is within the relationship that is before him that he has been called to support and help to bring together. No proper best man would ever want anything different. But as one commentator said, listen to this, and we're very wise to listen. He says, put yourselves in John's shoes and just in the temptation of the flesh. It's not easy to see another's influence growing at the expense of one's own. It's even less easy to rejoice at the sight. How do we do when all of a sudden we find ourselves in the background where we used to be in the foreground? How do we do? John's like, I couldn't be more happier. I couldn't be more filled with joy. My joy is complete. The joy complete that is found in the Lord Jesus Christ. I mean, look what he says at the end of verse 29. Therefore, this joy of mine is now complete. And notice again, notice in verse 29, what is he rejoicing in? The best man, the friend, when he stands and hears him, he hears what? He hears the voice. And it says, he rejoices greatly at the bridegroom's voice. Just the voice of Christ. John, his joy is fulfilled at the hearing of the arrival and the coming of Messiah Jesus Christ. Let's do a little word study of voice in the Gospel of John. I think it's very interesting. Notice this. So this is how John described himself. I am the voice. So John is the voice. He's the voice for Christ. I am the voice of one crying in the wilderness, prepare the way of the Lord. And then our verse here now, next verse, our verse we're looking at today, right? He says he rejoices greatly at the bridegroom's voice. The one voice crying out and can't wait to hear the voice of the Son of God. Next verse now in John 10. Jesus says this, my sheep hear my voice. See, when you truly hear the voice of Christ, I know them, he says, and they follow me. When we hear the voice of Christ, just like John's saying, I rejoice at his voice, I follow my whole life. And Jesus says, when those truly hear my voice, I know them and they follow me. When you really, really hear the voice of Christ, man, you're not playing church. You're not half in, half out. You are going where Christ is going.
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2: 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What's the deepest longing in your heart today? 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
3: Well, we come today back to the Shunammite woman in 2 Kings chapter 4. If you're just joining us, this is a woman who lived in the town of Shunem. We don't know her name, but she's called the Shunammite, the woman who lived in the town of Shunem. And we've seen that she is a wealthy woman who extends hospitality to the servant of the Lord, Elisha, who is the prophet of God. So let me just backtrack and read the paragraph we read in the last session, beginning in verse 8, and then we'll continue in this passage. One day, Elisha went on to Shunem, where a wealthy woman lived, who urged him to eat some food. So whenever he passed that way, he would turn in there to eat food. And she said to her husband, "Behold now, I know that this is a holy man of God who is continually passing our way. Let us make a small room on the roof with walls and put there for him a bed, a table, a chair, and a lamp, so that whenever he comes to us, he can go in there." Now, when you think of a room on the roof, don't think of our peaked roofs. Think of a flat roof and just building a structure, adding on a room to the house, and that was the place where it could most easily be added on. So this woman and her husband open their home, they open their hearts, they show hospitality to the prophet Elisha. It reminds me of what the Apostle Paul says to Philemon in verse 7 of that epistle. He says, "I have derived much joy and comfort from your love, my brother, because the hearts of the saints have been refreshed through you." And I think that's what Elisha could have said about this Shunammite woman and her husband. "I've derived much joy, much comfort from your love, my brother and sister." This is a family relationship between believers here because the hearts of the saints have been refreshed through you. The ministry of hospitality is the ministry of refreshment. And as we were saying in this room before we started recording here today, keep in mind that to be hospitable doesn't require that you be some gourmet cook or that you be always baking or making everything from scratch, grinding your own wheat. If you do that, that's great, but don't feel that you have, you know, I know people who are like, they're growing their own coffee. They're so serious into this. Well, not really growing it, but grinding it. And that's great if you can do that and want to. But listen, I've shown hospitality in my home with just very hastily prepared meals at times. Sometimes just, you want to come over for, you know, popcorn and something to drink. And I bought one of these coffee makers recently because I'm not a coffee drinker. So I bought one that you can put the little cups in and make your own, pick your own kind. People love it. And I've served maybe, certainly hundreds, maybe thousands of cups of coffee in my home. And somebody said to me the other day, "Thanks for in spite of the fact that you're not a coffee drinker, thanks for making coffee available in your home." That's blessed that family. So you can do it in ways that don't require huge amounts of time. Your house doesn't have to look like it's, you know, on the front of a magazine. And if you're having people in your home, it won't look like it's on the front of a magazine, because the only place homes look that way is on the front of a magazine, right? So the gracious ministry of hospitality is a way to reflect the heart of God to others. Now, one old-time writer who talked about this passage made this point. He said, "While we are doing good to others, We are always in the way of finding good for ourselves. And we see that that's exactly what happened with this Shunammite woman. As she extended hospitality to the prophet Elisha, blessing came back to her. Let's pick up in verse 11 of 2 Kings 4. One day he came there, and he turned into the chamber and rested there. And he said to Gehazi, his servant, call this Shunammite. When he had called her, she stood before him, and he said to him, say now to her, see, you have taken all this trouble for us. What is to be done for you? Would you have a word spoken on your behalf to the king or to the commander of the army? Now, this woman had never charged Elisha and his servant for her hospitality. She'd never asked for anything in return. She wasn't expecting anything in return. She was just doing it to be a blessing to them. But Elisha was, as a good guest would be, he was appreciative. He was grateful. He was touched by this woman's kindness, and he didn't take it for granted. He wanted to know, was there some way he could be a means of blessing to her? But what do you do for the woman who has everything, right? So he sends a servant to ask her, is there anything we can do for you? Is there any way we can bless you? Do you want us to speak to the king for you? Now, Elisha knew the king, King Jehoram, who was the king of Israel at the time, the son of wicked King Ahab. And Jehoram actually owed Elisha a favor. Because in chapter 3, the previous chapter of 2 Kings, there was a rebellion where the confederate armies of Judah and Israel and Edom were fighting against the nation of Moab, and the people of God and their armies had no water. They had called on Elisha to pray, and God had miraculously revealed to the prophet that he was going to provide an abundance of water, which he did, and therefore the Moabite army was defeated. That's a long, complicated story you find in chapter 3. So God had used Elisha to help win a victory for the Israelite army. And so he says, do you want me to ask the king to return a favor? I don't need anything from him, but maybe I could ask him for something for you. Elisha isn't looking for anything for himself, but he's glad to use his influence to help someone else. So is there anything we can do for you? Do you want us to ask the king or the commander of the army for something? Now, you think about the things that this woman could have asked for in response to that blank check. Yeah, it'd be nice if I could have a bigger house so we could have more room, more stuff, more whatever. But she answers simply, I dwell among my own people. And he said, what then is to be done for her? Gehazi answered to Elisha, well, she has no son and her husband is old. Now, let's just unpack that for a moment. First of all, this woman has no child. There is in that culture the shame of barrenness. To be married and not have a child was considered to be a curse. It was a shameful thing, not because God said it was shameful, but people considered God hasn't blessed you with children. There must be something wrong with you. And then this woman would have no male heir. Her family line, the family name would not continue in Israel. And then after her husband was to die, we see that he is older. He's likely to die before she does. She's likely to become a widow, and she's going to have no means of provision for herself after her husband dies. So this is a serious thing in that culture that a woman has no child. So here's a woman who has human reason for discontent, for resentment, for restlessness. But here's a woman who is satisfied with what she has. She has what she needs. She just says, I dwell among my own people. They say, what can we do for you? Ask us anything. She says, I'm fine. I have what I need. She lives among extended family, so she has their support, their protection. Now, that's not always going to be the case, as we'll see later in this series. And when it comes to the point where she doesn't have provision, God is going to providentially intervene to meet her needs in other ways. But she has what she needs right now. She's content with what she has. She has a husband. She has a home. And she's not focused on what she doesn't have, which is a child. She's using this season of life as it is, imperfect as it is, to reach out to others. She's not pining about her childlessness. She's still being a giver and nurturer of life. She's making a home. She's making a nest. She's serving others. And there's just no evidence that this woman, even though she doesn't have a child, the implication is that she can't have children. There's no evidence that she's bitter or that she's discontent. One commentator made this comment on this verse. He said, "How few are there like this woman on the earth? Who is so contented with what he has as not to desire more?" Imagine if somebody were to say to you, write your own ticket, write your own check. What do you want? What do you need? Would you have a long list in your heart, even if you didn't give it to them? Or could you say, "I've got what I need. What I have is enough." Not even mentioning the fact that the one thing perhaps that she most longed for, she didn't have. She didn't bring that up. There's such a human tendency we have to crave more, not to be satisfied with what we have. And for many of us, what we have is never enough. And that is fueled by reading catalogs. I come to points in my life where I just have to toss the catalogs. I get a lot of them for some reason, and I know if I hold on to them, I'm going to be fueling discontent in my life. I'm really happy with what I have until I see all the things I don't have. And last year's styles are fine for me until I see all of this year's styles. And I know it's not just me. You know, that's one reason among many that I tend to stay out of malls. They don't help my spiritual life. They don't help me be more content. If you're not satisfied with what you have, you won't be satisfied with what you think you want. And I see in this woman a heart of contentment. And the scripture talks to us a lot about that. 1 Timothy 6, we read from that in the last session, but let me read another paragraph from 1 Timothy 6. "Godliness with contentment is great gain. For we brought nothing into the world, and we cannot take anything out of the world. But if we have food and clothing, with these we will be content." That's simplicity, isn't it? Not having to have more, not having to accumulate, and not just stockpiling the stuff we have, but cleaning out our closets, getting rid of stuff, using it to bless and to benefit others. I looked at some things in my closet the other day, and there's some items that I have multiples of that I'm not using. And as I was studying this passage, a thought just ran through my heart. You need to get rid of some of this stuff. Now, I do that periodically, but I need to do it again. Maybe you need to do it again as well. There's an old-time minister named William Jay, lived in the late 1700s and the early 1800s, who wrote a piece about the Shunammite woman. And there's a fairly lengthy passage here. I don't like usually reading lengthy statements from other people on the program here, but I just thought this was so good. I want to read it to you on this whole issue of contentment as we see it lived out in this woman. He says, "The truth is that happiness does not depend upon external things, but upon the principles and dispositions of the mind. And therefore, that happiness is as accessible to us in our present state as in any imaginable one." You can be as happy with what you have now as you think you would be if you had stuff you don't have now. He goes on and says, "Cultivate, therefore, happiness within. Seek it not in a superior station, but in a contented mind. Endeavor to reduce your wishes rather than to enlarge your means. Guard against a roving mind. Make the most of present enjoyment and of actual possession in distinction from the future and the imaginary. Enter that school in which the apostle studied and was able to say, 'I know both how to be abased and I know how to abound. Everywhere and in all things I am instructed both to be full and to be hungry, both to abound and to suffer need. I can do all things through Christ who strengthens me.'" This pastor goes on to say, "Confide in the providence of your heavenly Father as concerned in fixing the bounds of your habitation. Let your Father decide, your heavenly Father decide how much space you need, where you should live, and what is good for you. And trust him as engaged to make all things work together for your good. Leave him to choose your inheritance for you, and then in the end you will be able to acknowledge, 'The lines are fallen to me in pleasant places. Yea, I have a goodly heritage.'" He says, "You would do well also to remember that this is not your rest, that you were only strangers and pilgrims upon earth, and that in a very little time, it will be a matter of indifference to you whether you have been poor or rich, splendid or obscure. Seek after a well-grounded hope of heaven. This will reconcile you to any privations you may be called to bear upon earth. And should you even walk in the midst of trouble, this will revive you, and you will be enabled to say, I reckon that the sufferings of this present time are not worthy to be compared with the glory that shall be revealed. For our light affliction, which is but for a moment, works for us a far more exceeding and eternal weight of glory. Seek after a well-grounded hope of heaven. Be content with what you have now, with what God has given you here, and then ground your heart and your hope and your affections in the hope of what is yet to come, the hope of heaven. Well, I see that heart of contentment in this woman, and that's the kind of heart I want to have as well. Well, verse 14, Elisha says to Gehazi, this woman who says she doesn't need anything, she has what she needs, she's content. Elisha says, what then is to be done for her? And Gehazi answers, well, she has no son and her husband is old. So this is a great idea. This woman could use a son. She needs a son. She apparently would love to have a son. She can't have a son. There's no hope of her having a son. Humanly speaking, why bring this up? Because there's nothing that can be done about this. I mean, what can Gehazi do? What can Elisha do? This woman can't do anything. Her husband can't do anything. She has no son. Her husband is old. The implication is she's barren. So why bring it up? Well, it's humanly impossible, but God. God. So Elisha says in verse 15, call her. And when he had called her, she stood in the doorway. And he said, at this season, about this time next year, you shall embrace a son. Wow. Talk about reward for your hospitality. I mean, this was amazing. This must have been the last thing in the world this woman expected to hear. But Elisha discerned God's plan to bless this couple, to bless this woman with a child. And she says, no, my Lord, oh man of God, do not lie to your servant. What she's saying, don't mislead me. Don't get my hopes up if they're not going to be fulfilled. But verse 17, the woman conceived, and she bore a son about that time, the following spring, as Elisha had said to her. So here's a woman whose husband, at least, is old. She may have been past childbearing years herself. We don't know. She had no children. Jewish women were eager to bear children because that was the blessing of God. And here's a woman who was past the point of hoping that she could ever have a child. But God knows the unfulfilled longings of every person's heart. And in this case, God said, I'm going to grant you the desire of your heart. Psalm 113, verse 9 says, he makes the barren woman to be a joyful mother of children. Now, let me remind you of what Pastor William Jay said in that long quote I read just a few moments ago. God may not bless you with the physical blessings that you're longing for. We have women in this room, likely, who can't have children. And that doesn't mean that you cannot be fully blessed by God. There's no promise in this story or in God's word that God will grant every longing of your heart, including that great longing that so many women have for a child. That's where we need to remember that it's God himself who fulfills the longings of our hearts. That he is the fulfillment of those longings. And he may choose to give you a child, even in your old age. He may not. But the woman who is content with what God has given her and with God himself will have a means of joy in her life, regardless of whether those longings are fulfilled in this life or not. The person, the woman who has her heart fixed or set on heaven, is going to have joy. I can find and do find fullness in Christ, by embracing, by accepting as God's gift to me the season of life that he has me in. I'm blessed. Does that mean I never have those unfulfilled longings? Does it mean you will never have those unfulfilled longings? It's all right to have the unfulfilled longings. What isn't all right is to let that make us discontent, depressed, discouraged, or to become demanding that God fulfill those longings. So here God gives this woman that desire of her heart, but fills her with himself. And as one commentator says, thus did she joyfully experience that the God of Sarah and of Hannah still lived. God who had given Sarah a child in her old age, God who had given Hannah a child when she was barren, God in his providence and wisdom for his kingdom purposes chose to bless this Shunammite woman with a child when it was not humanly possible. This was something beyond her wildest dreams. And can you imagine the change that took place in that household? You know what bringing a child into your house does when you have the child at 22. Imagine at whatever age she and her husband were, and never thinking that there'd be a child in that home. They're probably the age of grandparents, and now bringing a child into their home. The change that came about, but also the joy that God brought to this woman. And going back to Pastor William Jay, he says, and thus, she who built a chamber for the man of God has the prospect of her house being built up in Israel. And she who had distinguished herself by her generosity and friendship is rewarded by the gift of a life the most precious. God is rewarding in this way this woman's graciousness and her generosity to the servant of the Lord. And I think of that principle in Scripture. Doesn't mean you'll be blessed with a husband or with a child because you're hospitable, but you will be blessed. Hebrews chapter 6, verse 10, for God is not so unjust as to overlook your work and the love that you showed for his sake in serving the saints as you still do. God knows how you're serving. He knows the behind the scenes ways that you serve. He knows the unapplauded ways that you serve, and he will reward. Proverbs 11, verse 25, whoever brings blessing will be enriched. Proverbs 11, verse 25, whoever brings blessing will be enriched, and one who waters will himself be watered. Or as Jesus said in Luke 6, give and it will be given to you. So as we look at this passage, I want to just remind us that there's nothing too difficult for God. There's no longing that God cannot fulfill if and when he knows that that's what will bring the greatest glory to him. And at that point, God can and he will, in his providence, grant the desires of your heart. But in the meantime, and even if God never grants those unfulfilled longings because he wants to glorify himself in a different way, that's where we must learn to trust God's provision and God's timing in our lives. And I look at this woman and I'm just reminded that I don't want to waste any season of my life by pining for what I don't have, what I wish I did have, or what I do have that I wish I didn't have, but to be in the moment, to enjoy the season, and to use it to the fullest for God's glory. And then the reminder to give and to serve in whatever ways you can in this season of life. Ask God, how do you want me to use what you've given me to be a blessing and a means of grace into the lives of others? And watch God pour back into your life as your channel of blessing to others.

Nancy DeMoss Wolgemuth has been showing us the peace that comes from godly contentment. And it's true. Contentment does bring so much peace. And I want to remind you as we close today that contentment and grief aren't mutually exclusive. In fact, most often the path to true rest in the Lord is paved with moments of lament. If you're listening today and you're deeply longing for a child, tell the Lord that. Weep over what you hoped would be, and then turn to God and trust. Rest in the promised goodness of His plan for you. If you'd like to learn more about lament, what it means, and how to practice it, we'll link some past conversations with Pastor Mark Brogop, author of the beloved book on lament, Dark Clouds, Deep Mercy. 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Please be back for Revive Our Hearts.

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2: I want to start the message with a quiz. What are the four chapters in the Bible in which Satan and his work is completely and totally absent? Four chapters. Give up? All right. The first two chapters in the book of Genesis and the last two chapters in the book of Revelation. Satan hates the Bible, but Satan hates Genesis and Revelation specifically, because in Genesis, his death sentence has been pronounced, and in Revelation, his death sentence is carried out. Why on earth do you think that false preachers and false teachers that seem to be on increase of late say that Genesis is a myth and Revelation is a mystery? Because Satan, the source of all falsehood, is behind all this false teaching and preaching. Sadly, as I said, the number is in an increase, and maybe that's the apostasy that has to take place before the return of Christ. Today, finally, we come to my favorite part of the scripture, the joy of believers in heaven, the joy of believers in the New Jerusalem. Everything in the last two chapters of the book of Revelation, everything is brand new. Everything is new. Chapter 21 begins by saying, "Then I saw the new heaven and new earth, for the first heaven and the first earth passed away, and there was no longer any sea." Now that is a very meaningful phrase for the Apostle John. Think with me on this. Imagine John writing, seeing and writing this vision that God is showing him, privileging him to see not only what happened, but what is happening, but what will happen. And as God showed him this, he was an exile on an island that's surrounded by sea. While you and I may go and enjoy the Aegean Sea and how beautiful it is, but that was not John's case. He was an exile there. And being an exile, he was being separated from his loved ones. He has been alienated from his loved ones. He has been isolated from his loved ones. And that is why to him this vision is so dear, is so precious. Not only that, but God graciously showed John the new city, the new Jerusalem coming down from orbit. There is no way on God's earth that I can describe this or explain it to you. You can't even imagine. It is beyond our ability to comprehend. But the most important thing you know about this new Jerusalem, that city that's coming down from heaven, is that there will be nothing that are going to separate us from Jesus. There will not be sin and disobedience that keeps us away from Him. There will be nothing that's going to separate us from our brothers and sisters in Christ. There will be nothing that will separate us, which comes between us even among family members, because of sin and because of prejudice and because of personality clashes. None of that is going to divide us, because no sin will be there. We're going to be like Jesus. Can you imagine that? Not only that, but Jesus said, will wipe away our tears. In the original language, it literally means that he is going to wipe away the every last tear. Every last tear. What does it mean? It means that in this new Jerusalem, there will be a lot of no's. Now, everybody says the word no is negative. Think about something positive to say. Don't say no, but no can be very positive. Listen to this. There'll be no separation, no tears, no death, no mourning, no crying, no pain. All these things are the consequences of sin, and sin will not exist in the New Jerusalem. Can you wait? Amen. Listen to me. There will be no cancer in that city, no diabetes, no diseases, no viruses, no broken homes, no broken hearts, no child abuse, no loneliness, no hospital, no funeral homes, and no grieving of any kind in that city. Why? Why? Verse 5 tells us why. Jesus is there. Jesus is there. Don't miss this. Don't miss this. Jesus asks John specifically to write this down and write it very carefully. Why? Because these are trustworthy and true revelation of God. These are trustworthy and true word of God that so many people are doubting it today. Jesus said, I'm the Alpha and the Omega. I'm the first and the last. I was there at the very beginning of the universe, and I will be there when it all comes to an end. I am the living water to the thirsty soul. I am the only one who can truly satisfy you. I am the only one who can make sense out of your senseless life. I'm the only one who can give you victory. I'm the only one who can make you a child of the living God. And John tells us, who is not going to be in heaven? The cowardly, the unbelieving, the vile, the murderers, the sexually immoral, those who practice magic arts and idolaters and liars, those who change God's word, abuse God's word, twist God's word to serve their purpose and to serve their personal ambition. Those who twist the word of God to suit themselves and to suit their purposes, they will not be there. In fact, Paul repeats the list in 1 Corinthians chapter 6, verses 9 and 10. And again, he repeats the same list in Galatians chapter 5, verses 19 to 21. Watch this. From Revelation 21:9. All the way to 22:6, you get a magnificent tour of the New Jerusalem. But I'm not a very good tour guide. But we're going to take a tour nonetheless. It's going to be fast, so fasten your seatbelt. It's pure crystal, radiates like a rare jewel. It will be lit from within by the glory of God. The 12 gates represent the Old Testament. And the 12 foundations represent the apostles of the New Testament. For those who deny the infallibility of the Word of God, both Old and New Testament Scripture, are not going to be there, because that city is founded and built on those who believe the apostolic teaching, namely that the Old Testament prophesied that Jesus is coming, and the New Testament said He's here and He's coming back. Now, listen to the incredible size. This city is going to be 1,400 miles high. And it's going to be 1,400 miles wide. It's going to be 1,400 miles long. That's like from Atlanta to Denver, or from the Mississippi to the Pacific Ocean. And the volume of this city is more than 2.7 billion with the B, cubic miles. No wonder Jesus said, in my Father's house there are many mansions. There will be plenty of 1,400 mile high, 1,400 mile long, 1,400 mile wide is enough room for a few billion mansions. The New Jerusalem is described with very brilliant imagery here. I want you to look at with me: jasper, sapphire, emerald, amethyst, pure gold, is going to shine. I'm assuming it's well over, it must be more than 24 karat gold. It's going to shine. You know, the little gold that we wear and, you know, we kind of treasure and hide somewhere in your freezer or in your safe. But the Bible is saying this stuff that we value so much is going to be as common as a cement pavement that you walk on. That's really what the point here. The best part is 22, verse 22. He said, I did not see a temple in that city because the Lord God Almighty and the Lamb are its temple. Beloved, in the Old Testament, when from the very beginning God told Moses to build the tabernacle, and later on Solomon built a magnificent temple, all of that just simply to say a symbol of God's presence with his people. That's what the temple means. It is symbolizing that God is among his people, that he's present with them. But when the real thing comes, you don't need the representation, right? When the real person shows up, you don't worry about the shadow of that person. The shadow kind of gives you hope, but then when the person appears, you say, that's it, I don't need it. Will not, no need for sun or moon, for his light will illuminate that holy city. Look at verse 27. Nothing impure will enter this new Jerusalem. In the Greek, it would be translated what we call double negative. Absolutely, positively, in no way, any detestable thing is going to enter that city. Only those whose names are written in the book of life will be in that city. They will walk in that city, and they will celebrate in that city. In fact, in chapter 22, John describes the river of life. It's not just like one of those rivers. No. The symbol is that it's going to be flowing with unbelievable, indescribable blessings. It's just going to keep on pouring.

But here's how it goes. Yes, we'll gather at the river, the beautiful river. Gather with the saints at the river that flows from the throne of God. That river of life flows from the throne. And the believers are going to be gathering around the throne, around that river of life, eternal life, to worship the Lord. And there will be no night there because He Himself is its light. And with its beauty and variety, this river of life will be a fountain of unending blessing and eternal life with Christ. You see, in the Garden of Eden, God said to Adam and Eve, He said, you know, you can eat from all these trees, but only this one you can't eat from. The tree of the knowledge of good and evil. And what happened? Satan came and tricked them, and they fell for it and became totally depraved in disobeying God and His command. The God that they were fellowshipping with, the God that they knew intimately, they disobeyed Him. And as a result of that disobedience came not only spiritual death, but physical death as well. And that is why today nobody could ever live forever. But in the new city, in the new Jerusalem, we will live forever and ever and ever. We'll be gathered around the tree of life, the symbol of everlasting life, the symbol of living forever. Verse 4 is a profound statement. Look at it with me, please. They will see His face, and His name will be written on their forehead. What a profound statement. Let me explain to you why. It is an incredibly profound statement that we will see His face. Because nobody has ever seen the face of God. Even Moses could not see the face of God. But you and I are going to see the face of God. That's why it's a profound statement. 1 John 3:2 tells us, we shall see Him as He is. As He is. Are you ready for that day? Sadly, many Christians are not ready. They got too many things they want to do in this life. They don't understand the incredible, incredible blessings that awaits us. I pray to God that this series of messages stirred the heart of many, because every time I think of our generation, I think of the words of Elton Trueblood. Elton Trueblood said, it used to be that Christianity was a revolutionary faith that turned the world upside down. But today we sit in Sunday morning church services looking at our watches, wondering what time dinner will be served, or thinking about the kickoff. And we hope the church won't interfere with the things that we would rather be doing. End of quote. That says it all. Revelation 22:6 is the last verse of the prophetic message of the book of Revelation. Jesus said, these words are trustworthy and true. Beloved, all the prophetic events that we have been seeing throughout this book of Revelation about the return of Jesus Christ will take place with the minutest detail. They will be fulfilled. They will happen just as is said here. Because we know that in the Old Testament, all the prophecies about the first coming of Jesus came about exactly as the Old Testament described it, with the minutest detail. And so will the New Testament prophecy in the book of Revelation about the second coming of Jesus. Verse 10, the Lord said to John, don't seal up the words of this prophecy, of this book, because the time is near. This command is in contrast with the command that the angel gave to Daniel in Daniel chapter 12. It would say, why the angel said to Daniel, 12:4, but you, Daniel, close up and seal the words of the scroll until the time of the end. But is it to John? Don't seal it. Don't close it. Keep it open. Why? Why? Daniel had to seal it, but John didn't. The answer is found in the Word of God. Because Daniel received his prophecy 400 years before Jesus' first coming and establishing of his church. But John received his revelation
60 years after the founding of the church, after Jesus' earthly ministry, after Jesus' death and resurrection, after Jesus forming the church, after

0: Paul writing to the Ephesians and telling them that this mystery, hidden for generations, hidden for years, for hundreds of years, is now revealed. You see, in the Old Testament, the church, the whole concept of the church did not make sense. Even the prophets who prophesied were writing according to the Holy Spirit that was guiding them, did not comprehend fully what the church is all about. But now it is revealed. It's no longer a mystery. And therefore, the Lord wanted His people to know what's going to happen. He wants the church to know. And that is why He tells John, don't close it. Don't seal it. Don't hide it. People need to know that I'm coming soon, that the time is near. Then Jesus says something else that is really baffling. Verse 11, Jesus said, let him who does wrong continue to do wrong. Let him who is vile continue to be vile. Let him who does right continue to do right. And let him who is holy continue to be holy. What does that mean? Our Lord wants us to know that when our earthly life is over, the dice cast, the decisions that we make in this life is going to impact where we're going to be spending eternity, whether in heaven with Jesus, the lake of fire with Satan. Once you have passed this life to eternity, there is no second chance. There is no second opportunity. False preachers and false teachers say you that in the end, God is going to feel sorry for people and let them in. That is not what the Word of God said. There is no opportunity to repent. There will be no opportunity to repent. Once those who die in the state of unbelief, they will remain in the state of unbelief all the way to the day of judgment. Doesn't give me joy to say that. But it gives me a sense of urgency to tell everyone who has not come to come now. You know, when those two criminals hang on either side of the cross of Jesus, what separated them for eternity were basically nine words. Count them. Nine words. Jesus, remember me when you come into your kingdom. Nine words separated them for eternity, determined their eternal future. Not only determine your eternal future, determine how you live this life. Because I can tell you, regardless of the circumstances, regardless of the pain we experience, regardless of the temptation, in this life we have peace, in this life we have joy, in this life we have hope, in this life we know we can look forward to the day when we reign and rule with Christ. You can even pray a much shorter prayer than the criminal on the cross. You can pray with Peter in three words, Lord, save me. Three words, Lord, save me. The Bible said today is the day of salvation. Now is the acceptable time. The reason I get choked up and I get so emotional is because I know what's at stake. I read the Word of God. In verse 12, Jesus said, behold, I'm coming soon. My reward is with me, and I will give to everyone according to what he has done. Now, please read my lips. There will be judgment for believers. It will not be the judgment of condemnation, but it will be a judgment of rewards. I know. In our society today, our culture today, my goodness, we moved into this mindless idea that everyone gets a trophy. Everyone gets a trophy. I mean, school system now, oh, give everyone an award. Give everyone a, I mean, doesn't matter. But in heaven, not everyone is going to get a trophy. Jesus said, among the believers, he's talking to the believers, that those who made it to heaven, those who are saved, he said, there will be a merit system. To be sure, we're not saved according to merits, that will be falsehood. But when we are saved and make it to heaven, there's going to be a merit system. We're going to be rewarded according to our faithfulness to the Lord. We'll be rewarded according to how much we sacrifice for the kingdom of God. Verse 17 is an invitation to the believers who are saved. Whoever is thirsty, come. Let him come. We, the believers, live in a spiritually parched world and culture, land. Everywhere you go, everything you see, every situation you confront makes us thirsty for the living God. for he alone can satisfy our longing. Satan tried to tell us that this person can satisfy us, this thing can satisfy us. It's a lie. Only Jesus can satisfy our longing. Finally, the Lord said, I warn everyone who hears the words of the prophecy of this book. The warning is for everyone, beloved. Everyone who adds to it, everyone who subtracts from it. Anyone who undermines it or sensationalizes it. I don't know about you, but I would prefer not to ignore this warning. I really do. Why? Because Jesus is coming soon, and every one of us will face him. Are you ready for his return?
1: A comforting, thought-provoking promise from God. Behold, I am coming soon. 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
7: 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Proverbs 21 tells us, "The king's heart is a stream of water in the hand of the Lord. He turns it wherever he will." You know, God can direct the decisions of kings, presidents, and your husband. When a wife gives up control and supports her husband's decisions, she's really saying, "Lord, I believe you're in control and can handle this situation."
6: I realized that I needed to back off and let God be the one to really help my husband make these decisions.
7: Do you trust God enough to submit to the earthly authority he's placed in your life? With Seeking Him, I'm Nancy DeMoss Wagmuth.
8: Some days I think it's crazy, crazy how you love me. I know I'm far from perfect, and you know I'll never be.

A warm welcome to our program, Prophecy for Today, where we study biblical prophecy and its application to our daily life. It's a wonderful day to worship God. I'm William Steves. Let's pray. Dear Heavenly Father, I rejoice today in your wonderful salvation. It's a thing that's hard to understand, how the God of infinity could condescend to care for someone as small as me. And that was when I was a rebel and an enemy of the righteousness of God. Nevertheless, you loved me. You sent your own Son to die for me. And Lord, I thank you for your wonderful mercy. May you be glorified as the great Redeemer, and may many more souls be added to the throng of your worshipers. Because it is in the name of Jesus Christ, my Savior, I pray. Amen.

Maranatha, friends. The Lord is coming. Today's letter comes from Ontario. Our listener writes, "Thank you for continuing with your programs and literature. They are so encouraging in a world that has gone so far off course." Christ is coming soon, listener, and we hope to continue to be an encouragement until that glorious day comes. Malachi 2:17. "Ye have wearied the Lord with your words. Yet ye say, wherein have we wearied him? When ye say, everyone that doeth evil is good in the sight of the Lord, and he delighteth in them. Or, where is the God of judgment?" Scripture teaches that God is wearied by a contention that is altogether too common today. The claim that evil is good, or good is evil. This is a hallmark of our society. We live in a culture that celebrates all form of perversion. It enables and enjoys addiction. It glories in wickedness. On the other hand, our culture spits on the cross of Christ. It mocks the gospel. It laughs at the call to holiness. As believers, we must be exceedingly careful that we do not begin to conform to a world that hates God. We must instead be transformed by the renewing of our minds so we can prove what is that good and acceptable and perfect will of God. You're listening to Prophecy for Today. I'm William Steves. The September edition of the Gospel Standard is available upon request. 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And our United States address is the People's Gospel Hour, Post Office Box 55862, Boston, Massachusetts 02205.

0: And now, the familiar voice of Pastor Perry F. Rockwood, who is at home with the Lord.
1: Shall we pray? Heavenly Father, in the name of our Lord Jesus, the one mediator between God and men, I bow before thee today and especially pray for each one listening in. Thou dost know the need of every heart. Thou dost know the problem of every life. Nothing is hid from thee. I think today of men. So many are neglecting the spiritual realities of life. And I pray today that they might seek first the kingdom of God and his righteousness. I ask it in Jesus' name. Amen. Since the New Testament was written, there has continued a general agreement on the following pattern of prophecy. One, that before the end of the age, this age of grace, this age of the church, this age of the Holy Spirit, there would be an apostasy, which in its culmination would be not merely a corruption of the Christian faith, but a total denial of it. Two, that the last representative and leader of this apostasy would be a man, the man of sin, the wicked one, the son of perdition, the Antichrist, Mr. 666. Three, that this man would attain to universal dominion, all nations being subject to him. He'll become the head of a world economic system, a world political system, and a world religious system. Four, that this dominion and power of Antichrist would continue but a short time. Five, that he would claim divine honor for himself and persecute all upholding the faith of Christ and suppress as far as possible all Christian witness and worship. Six, that the time immediately preceding and during his reign would be one of great tribulation. It is called the tribulation, the great one, or the great tribulation period. Seven, that many of God's chosen people, the Jews, would receive him as their Messiah. Eight, and lastly, that this man of sin would be destroyed together with his adherents by the Lord himself. God is going to have the last say. Now, as we begin today, we begin with the first epistle of John. Now, this epistle is the only one using the name Antichrist to define the man of sin. We find in 1 John 2, 18, 22, and 1 John 4, 3, five distinct statements of fact that apply to his day. I want you to notice. One, that which constitutes the essential characteristics of Antichrist is the denial that Jesus Christ has come in the flesh, or that Jesus is the Christ, a denial of the incarnation. Well, there have been many who have denied the virgin birth of our Lord Jesus Christ, and that's the spirit of Antichrist. Two, this spirit of Antichrist has already come into the world and infected many, and is still in the world today. We'll find it right in our theological colleges. Three, this anti-Christian spirit would find its last and highest manifestation in some one man, the Antichrist. Now, notice 1 John 2:18, as ye have heard, that Antichrist cometh. See? Now, it's the Antichrist that's coming. Four, the appearing of the Antichrist marked the last hour. Five, the many Antichrists were apostate Christians. John says they went out from us, for they were not of us. Now, as we study the Word of God, we can see how apostasy began. First, people's first love for Christ weakened. Oh, do you love the Lord today like you used to? Two, following the loss of first love, there was also the loss of the faith once delivered unto the saints. Three, the people gradually forgot Christ's return as their vital hope. Oh, they're looking for a new kingdom to come, to convert the world, save the world, change the world, change our government, to get in a Christian government and all this type of thing. Four, the church subduing the world so vigorously forgot her own spiritual and faithful life. Five, the church substituted a human head for Christ, the head of the church. Oh yes, man is worshipped today, even in evangelical circles. Six, Satan at this junction of church and state was not greatly feared. Well, they laugh at Satan today. Seven, from this time on, the earthly political rulers would ask themselves, what will the earthly head of the church think of this or that that I may do? They never seem to ask, what will Christ, the head of the church, think of this or that that I may do? In other words, the lordship of Christ has been laid aside. Now, these are tremendous teachings as we go to the Word of God, and we can see that the stage is being set today for the Lord's coming. Now, may I ask you this personal question, if you just for a moment now, if Jesus came today, are you ready to meet him? If death came today, would you go to heaven for sure? Now, God wants us to be saved. God wants us to know for sure that we're saved and to be ready to meet our Lord in heaven. And I trust today that you will come if you're not saved or not sure and receive Christ into your heart because he died for you on the cross and shed his precious blood. And if you are saved, that you might consecrate your life afresh. We'd love to hear from you. This broadcast is sponsored by the People's Gospel Hour, Halifax, Nova Scotia, Canada, B3J3A1. Our United States address, the People's Gospel Hour, Box 55862, Boston, Massachusetts, 02205. 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
4: Where were you in 1978? I was 3 years old, so I was probably watching Sesame Street or riding my big wheel. 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Yesterday, Steve explained who Jesus was talking to here in John 8. He also gave a powerful story about people who want to be saved but not obedient. Yikes. He also touched on the freeing idea of not needing to defend the indefensible. This is a busy day. Most of all, he talked about freedom, and we'll continue that subject today. And the sermon is brought to you by The Vault Project at keylife.org/vault. The Vault is our ongoing effort to rescue and preserve vintage sermons from Steve by digitizing old tapes and reel-to-reels. 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More about The Vault later, but for now, let's go back to 1978. 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
5: Frank Sinatra smiles over the rubble of his own life and sings, I did it my way. And a string of divorced wives, shattered friends, and confused children say, right on, buddy, you did it bad, but you did it your way. And on the newest bestseller list, Dwyer makes it big again with his bestseller, Pulling Your Own Strings. Trouble is that the strings are connected wrong. And with Kris Kristofferson, the haunting melody rings true. Freedom is just another word for nothing left to do. Frankie Schaefer, who is the son of Francis Schaefer, speaks to the dilemma of our time as he gives a new translation of the 23rd Psalm. It reads this way. First they began, I am my shepherd. Then sheep are my shepherd. Then everything is my shepherd. And finally, nothing is my shepherd. In our text for this morning, Jesus talks about freedom, and you might be surprised at some of the things that he has to say about freedom. If you've ever been to an educational institution of higher learning, you have probably seen in one of the buildings in that institution a sign that reflects the words of Jesus, and you will know the truth, and the truth will make you free. As is usual, the world has taken the words of Jesus out of context and applied them in a wrong way. This morning, we're going to put them back into context and see exactly what he was saying. The first thing you ought to notice about the text is that Jesus says that freedom, the freedom that he gives, is born only in obedience. Look at the 31st verse. Jesus then said to the Jews, and you ought to read that Judeans, who had believed in him, "If you continue in my word, you are truly my disciples, and you will know the truth, and the truth will make you free." What does it mean to continue in my word? It means simply to do what I say to do. So what's Jesus saying? Jesus is saying, if you really want to be free, then don't do your own thing, do my thing. Some of you probably don't know this, but I could have been another Bill Schaefer. I took piano lessons for a number of years and had a number of teachers who were concerned that I learned how to play the piano properly. But my problem was that I wanted to be free. I wanted to be free to play ball and to goof off. I didn't want to be bound by the laws of music and practice and discipline. And you see what happens. I can play chopsticks nowadays. I lost a significant freedom in my life. Life is like that. During the 60s, I used to walk down Boston Common, and those were the days of the Flower Children, and the Flower Children were blooming all over the place. Everywhere you turned, some child was talking about the freedom from all restraint that they wanted. And I walked down Boston Common, especially toward the end of the 60s, and watched kids that were simply spaced out. And some of them, ladies and gentlemen, are just little children, and they were bound and enslaved and in chains and miserable and empty and lonely. Nobody told them the truth. Freedom's not something you go after and get. Freedom is something that's a byproduct of something else called responsibility. Tagore, the Nobel Prize poet, has a parable that goes this way. I'm going to read it to you. "I have on my table a violin string. It is free to move in any direction I like. If I twist one end, it responds. It is free. But it is not free to sing. So I take it and fix it into my violin. I bind it, and when it is bound, it is free for the first time to sing." There are a number of you here this morning who have bought the world's definition of freedom. You have said, "I demand my rights. I demand to do as I please. I want to be free." And right now, as you sit in the chair of this church, you are miserable and bound and enslaved. Somebody lied to you, and it's a lie perpetrated upon the human race that freedom is something you get by going after it. It isn't. Freedom comes, real freedom, from obedience, continuing in the word of Jesus Christ. Secondly, note that freedom given by Christ is not only born in obedience, but it is also expanded by knowledge. Look at the 31st verse. Jesus said, "If you continue in my word, you are truly my disciples, and you will know the truth." Now, note the process. You start by obedience, continuing in his word, and that leads to discipleship, and discipleship leads to knowledge of the truth. There's a poster on our bulletin board behind the choir that I just love, and I saw it last night. It reads this way: "Faith is walking to the edge of all the light you have and then taking one more step." I love that, but it doesn't say enough. Let me give it to you in the full biblical text. "Faith is walking to the edge of all the light you have and taking one more step and discovering that you are bathed in His light." We've said it before, but let me say it again. The world says seeing is believing. The Bible says believing is seeing. One of the great things about being a Bible teacher and keeping notes on the things that you've taught in the past is that you have an opportunity to go back and look at the things that you've taught in the past. The first book that I ever taught was the Gospel of John, and I taught it 7 years ago, and I had just gotten serious with God. Stayed one verse ahead of that congregation, and sometimes not that far. But it was line upon line and precept upon precept, and yesterday I went back and read some of that teaching. And it was honest, and it was reasonably clear, because I was just repeating what God had said. But I want you to know, over those 7 years, I'm not very wise, but I'm wiser. I don't have a whole lot of knowledge, but I've got more than I had then. And the light, as I acted in obedience to what the Father said, began to dawn in my own heart and in my own life. Romans 6, 12 through 14 says this, "Let not sin therefore reign in your mortal bodies to make you obey their passions." You know what I'm doing? When you do two sermons on a Sunday morning, you have a tendency to get very loose with it. Because, see, I've already practiced this once, and so I'm going to preach it the second time. And I flip over two or three pages ahead and start reading Scripture in another point. So let me give you the third point and then put that Scripture from Romans with it. Thirdly, note that freedom is given by Christ, is not only born in obedience, expanded by knowledge, but it is also rewarded by obedience. Look at the 34th verse. Jesus answered them, "Truly, truly, I say to you, everyone who commits sin is a slave to sin." Now, that's great, and I want you to listen carefully. Everybody is going to be a slave to something. The only freedom you have from man's standpoint is the freedom to choose your master. If you choose Christ as your master, there is a gift he gives as the master to the slave, and that gift is the gift of obedience. One of the great things about this congregation is that a lot of people here this morning are brand new Christians and are reading their Bibles for the very first time. As you have read through the Bible, if you're a brand new Christian, let me tell you one of the things that I bet has happened to you. As you've thumbed through the Bible, you've read about the moral law of God and you've said to yourself, "It simply won't wash in my life. I'm not that good, I'm not that pure, I'm not that righteous, and I can't make it." Well, if you found that as you've read through the Bible, let me say good for you, because you're on the first step in the right direction. But the beautiful thing is, act in obedience to the truth that you know, and a whole flood of obedience will be your gift. Now, let's look at that Romans passage under this point where it properly ought to be.
4: Thank you, Steve. All this week, we've been enjoying a sermon from Steve called "Thank God I'm Free." Today, we covered that freedom is born in obedience, expanded by knowledge, and rewarded by obedience. We'll wrap up this sermon tomorrow, exploring the idea that the freedom Jesus gives us is defined by sonship and not limited by time. Intrigued? Then be sure to join us again tomorrow. As I have mentioned, this sermon is just one in a 66-part series on the book of John that Steve gave back in 1978. Well, starting in 1978, going into 1979. That is an incredible wealth of teaching, and you can find all of it right now at keylife.org/vault. That's V-A-U-L-T. We also have sermon series on Acts and Philippians. There's a newer one on Hosea. And listen, let's be honest. If you're not ready to dive into a 126 sermon series, that's a real thing we have. Listen, we also have one-off sermons as well. A little something for everybody, man. We have been so blessed by folks contributing to the Vault Project this year. And that generosity is what allows us to digitize these old tapes and reel-to-reels. And in doing that, we like to think that we're preserving them both for us and for future generations who need to know the grace message. If you'd like to hear more classic sermons and join us in that effort, I invite you to check out keylife.org/vault. You're going to find a mini documentary about our preservation process. You even hear a free sample of it. So once again, that's keylife.org/vault. Well, for the last many weeks, you've probably heard us talk about Steve's new book. It's called God's Not Mad at You. And I am happy to mention that the book was released about a week ago. Very excited about that here. You can grab your copy right now at keylife.org/notmadbook. 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
7: Well, the Song of Songs, some of you know as the Song of Solomon, is one of the most profound and unique books in the Bible. 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Before we get to that, join me around the table is April Simons. How are you?
8: I am good, and I'm excited to hear somebody make it simple.
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7: We just read through that book.
8: Yeah.
7: And so it's interesting, mm-hmm. to hear other insight,
8: definitely.
7: I think, about it. Kendra Kelly Dean, how are you?
9: I'm doing great.
7: Yeah.
9: I'm ready to learn. I'm ready to hear what we can find out. And, you know, I got to be honest. When I first met Dusty,
7: yeah.
9: Okay, and I wasn't quite sure if this was the guy for me.
7: By the way, that's her husband. Dusty.
9: Yes, my husband. You know how when you're young, and you're just like, I'm just going to open the Bible and flip it open. And I looked and I actually felt a Song of Songs. And it said, he leaps before me like a gazelle. And right about that moment, and if you knew my husband, you would understand, he came in playing a prank and was leaping in front of me. And I thought, okay, he must be the one. So there we go.
7: There you go. You put out that fleece and God was...
9: And there he was, just leaping
7: around.
9: The Lord
7: works in mysterious ways, for sure.
9: I'm telling you.
7: Rachel Ann Brown, how are you?
10: I'm good. You know, this book of the Bible will make you blush when you read it.
7: Yes. So it's in there, though.
10: I'm excited to unpack it somewhere.
7: Okay, let's do that. Cindy Johnson, are you ready to learn about this book of the Bible?
11: Yes, I'm ready to absorb. I've heard from a different perspective than what our guest is using today, and I'm glad to hear this.
7: Yeah. Cindy Murdoch, how are you?
12: I'm good, thank you. I love the book. It's very romantic in the way that it speaks, and so this will be good.
7: Very romantic? Could be called sensual. It's like the
12: most
7: sensual book in the Bible, but Rabbi Schneider is going to explain all that to us. He's dedicated an entire year to studying the Song of Songs, and today he joins us to share the profound insights he uncovered, now captured in his new book, A Journey into Divine Love. Okay, so why in the world did you pick this book, Rabbi? I mean, did the Lord speak to you, or is it because it's maybe one of the most misunderstood books in the Bible?
13: There was an anointing that came on me when I started studying the Song of Songs, unlike any other outpouring of God's Spirit on me that I ever experienced in my life. It took place over 10 years ago. We were about to turn the new year, but it was January, and I was looking, Lord, is there a specific book in the scriptures that you want me to focus on this year? And I just intuitively sensed that the Lord was calling me to the Song of Songs. As you said, a lot of people refer to it as the Song of Solomon. But the book is more correctly called the Song of Songs because the book actually names itself in the first verse. This is the Song of Songs, which is Solomon's. As I began to dive deep into this book, Joni and my friends today, there was an anointing of beauty that came on me. It was tangible. I remember I drove to South Bend, Indiana, where I was filming a series on this book. I filmed 13 episodes over a course of 1.5 days, and that was just out of the 50 that I filmed on it. And when I got back in my car after preaching 13 half-hour episodes, you'd think I'd be tired. There was a beauty on me that filled my entire car, because the Song of Songs reveals God's beauty to us and how beautiful we are to Him, like no other book in the Bible. There is something so special and so sacred and so special about this book that when the ancient Hebrew sages decided what books they were going to include in what we call the Old Testament, they call the Tanakh, there was a debate as whether the Song of Songs should be included in the Old Testament, the Hebrew canon, because God's name is not mentioned. But one of the leading Jewish sages of the day said not only should it be included in the Hebrew canon, Rabbi Akiva, but this is the holy of holies of the Bible. Mm-hmm. In Hebrew, we call it Shir HaShirim, the Song of Songs. The emotional nature of God, His affection for us, His people, is given to us in this book like no other book in the Bible, Old or New Testaments. It's just that simple. Every book in the Bible has a unique anointing. Proverbs has an anointing for wisdom. The book of Revelation reveals to us things to come. But the Song of Songs reveals to us how loved we are by God, how precious we are to Him, and the journey of the Shulamite bride, who's one of the two main characters in the Song of Songs. There's the Shulamite bride that's a shadow of the church, and there's King Solomon that's a shadow of our bridegroom, King Jesus. The Song of Songs helps us to see ourselves in the journey of transformation. That's why I call it a journey into divine love. She meets the king, she meets Solomon, who's a shadow of Yeshua, and she just falls in love with them. But from the time that she first meets him till the end of the book, she becomes a different person as she matures in love. That's just a little tidbit, but I'll open it up for discussion here.
7: I love that. And of course, we've seen the parallel, you know, to how God feels about marriage, mm-hmm. between a man and a woman. But even as you read this and compare it to the bride of Christ and the yeah. bridegroom, there are correlations. I know you don't go that way in the book, but marriage is something very sacred to God. And that's why this is used in this book, because it helps us to understand how He feels about us. Is that true?
13: Yeah, very true. If you think about it, the Song of Songs is one of the least studied books in the Bible. I mean, when was the last time you heard a sermon in your church on a Sunday morning on the Song of Songs? So pastors shy away from teaching it for several reasons. Number one, it is written in sensual language, so it's difficult to communicate sometimes the essence of the book in a setting where, you know, you have young children, there are pastors, sometimes they're maybe uncomfortable doing it. Secondly, the book is interpreted one of two ways generally. Many interpret it as simply a poetic love song between King Solomon and his bride, the Shulamite bride that he was about to marry, and they say that it's a good manual for what monogamous married love should look like. This is how it's often taught. Well, the Song of Songs is just a letter between Solomon and his bride, and it's a good example of what monogamous married love should look like. But let me ask you a question. Would God give us an example of what monogamous married love should look like from a guy, Solomon, that mm-hmm. according to the Word of God, had 1,000 mm-hmm. wives and concubines? Mm-hmm. I don't think so. Mm-hmm. All of Scripture points to Jesus. When John the Baptist introduced Jesus to the world, people didn't know what to make of John. They right before he introduced Jesus, they said to John the Immerser, John the Baptist, "Who are you? Are you the one?" He said, "No." He said, "I'm the friend of the bridegroom." John the Baptist, who introduced Jesus to the world, when asked who he was, he said he was the friend of the bridegroom.
7: Wow. Don't you think wow. that by the end of his life, though, that Solomon had a better understanding about who Jesus was and some of the terrible mistakes that he had made in allowing the foreign gods in and the foreign wives and all of that?
13: Yeah, I think he certainly, you know, continued to get wiser.
7: Yeah.
13: The thing that I think is very special about the Song of Songs is the song begins, it's just so beautiful. It begins with, in verse 1, she says to the king, again, it's a shadow of the church falling in love with Jesus. Because remember, Paul
7: said, the world wouldn't have picked the Shulamite woman.
13: No. Right?
7: The world wouldn't have picked.
13: That's
7: and to
13: true.
7: Me, that's what stands out. We just read through that.
13: Yeah.
7: And so, like, she was kind of like the least. It's kind of the way what God did for us, right?
13: Very good point. Very good point, Joni. So she falls in love with the bridegroom, with Yeshua, and she says, may he kiss me with the kisses of his mouth, for your love is better than wine. And then she goes on to say, in verse number 2, the king has brought me into his chambers. So she has an initial experience where she discovers how real God's love is. And she just wants to stay in that place. And she's basking under an apple tree with him, and she's just being immersed in his presence. And some of you, some of us, some of our listeners and viewers today that know the Lord have a time in their life, it was the honeymoon stage, mm-hmm. when they first fell in love with the Lord. And he seemed so real, and he seemed so close, and it seemed like little miracles were happening all over. But as time went on, those miracles seemed to start slowly dissipating, going away. And the sense of his closeness started to feel as though it was evaporating. So this is kind of what her experience was. She had this initial encounter, but then suddenly Yeshua, Jesus, is far away. He's up on top of a mountain, and he's calling to her, and he's saying, get up now and come along. I want you to meet me on top of this mountain. I want you to face your fears. I want you to climb this mountain. She could no longer just stay in this place where she was just feeling his presence and loving it. It was time for her to conquer things, to really be in fellowship with him. And she resisted at first. She was like, no. And she said, she actually said, let the shadows flee away. I'm not going to come until all these other things that I'm concerned about are taken care of. And then she uses a term called the mountains of Bethair, which is the Hebrew word for separation. Mm-hmm. So she basically was saying, I'm not going to follow you and do these difficult things. But what she found was that not obeying him and conquering it, the things that he was calling her to conquer, was more painful than it was to go up the mountain. So when she realized that, she got up and she said, okay, I'm going to do it. I'm going to, basically, it's like, what are the things in our life that we're not facing? People love to go to worship services and raise their hand and feel the worship music, but then that's all they want. Then they go home and they live the same way.
7: So the disobedience, there is a price that you pay for that.
13: Yes, there's a price to pay. Yes, and that's exactly right. So she said that it became more painful for her to disobey and lose a sense of fellowship, because she realized her disobedience was costing fellowship. So she made the decision that I'm going to go up the mountain. But when she started to move towards him, rather than going to the mountain, she got busy and went to the city. Mm-hmm. So she God was asking her to do something specific, to come to the top of the mountain, but instead what she did, she said, okay, but I'm going to go to the city. So that's kind of like
7: a
10: side trip.
7: What's that? She made a wrong choice.
13: Yeah, it's kind of like God's calling us to do something very specific in our life. Mm-hmm. So we're not going to do that, but we're going to say, you know, I'll read the Bible more. Mm-hmm. Or, you know what, I'll be more faithful in going to church or my tithing, but we're not doing what God asked us to do. But finally, she realized that she wasn't going to find peace for her soul until she did what the Lord was asking her to do and go up the mountain. And I guess the point is, in summing all this brief paragraph up, is that many of us have had an experience with the Lord where his presence was real.
10: Yeah.
13: And we wonder why it's not as real anymore, or why nothing's changing. And a lot of times the reason is because all we're doing is we're seeking after that experience of pleasure that we get when we are in a worship service or when we first met him. But the reality is, until we do the hard thing and pick up our cross every day and obey him and deal with those things in our life that we need to deal with to crucify.

0: you to forgive and just do it by faith. And you may not feel anything, you may not feel it, but just say, okay, God, I'm willing to let this go. I'm going to forgive. And some things are going to turn around that you're just completely stuck. Now, the Shulamite woman, I know in part of that story, she's attacked and basically gets hurt. Was that as a result of that disobedience as well?
1: I don't necessarily think so. I think that, I mean, it may have something to do with it, but I think that she was experiencing some of what the price that we all have to pay when we're in fellowship with the Lord, to share in the fellowship of his sufferings. And that's one of the things in the book that Yeshua asked her to do. He appears to her, this is later in the story, so this is 8 chapters long, and there's a development of her maturity and the experiences that the Lord is walking her through. But in one of the experiences, he appears to her with his hair all matted and damp. He had been out alone in the night, and he asked her if she would join him in this. He wanted to partner with her in his suffering when he was alone and betrayed and lonely. And I think the point is that to have this fellowship that we all desire, we really have to partner with the Lord in experiencing the fellowship of his sufferings. We really do. And so many of us, to the point again of the book, is that we want to experience the presence of the Holy Spirit, but we're not willing to do and walk through what we need to do and walk through to experience his fullness. And one of those things is to fellowship with him in his sufferings.
0: No, we want the goodness of God, the blessing of God, the help of God, you know, the presence of God. But we have to understand that in this world, we're going to have trials and troubles, and it's in those that we grow and mature, just like the Shulamite woman.
2: But what does that practically look like?
1: I think for most of us, it's simply being willing to be a witness.
3: No matter what the cost, really.
1: Yeah, I mean, just little things. Like, as a Jewish person that lost my family because of my faith in Jesus, my example isn't probably pertinent to most of our audience today. But what about when you're at a restaurant? Do you make it a point when you're at a restaurant to somehow be a witness for the Lord to whoever's serving you?
0: Or be a blessing and leave a good tip.
1: Exactly. That's the fruit, right? The fruit, we need the high priest. His high priestly garment contained at the very bottom of his garment pomegranates. That was the fruit. And in between each pomegranate, at the edge of the hem of the priest, high priest garment, was a bell. So wherever the high priest went, there was the pomegranates, the fruit, and the bell, which you could hear. So we need the fruit, which would be given the good tip. But we also need the bell. We need to have a voice. This is done in Jesus' name. And so fellowshipping of sufferings is being willing to be a light in the world and to lift up the name of Yeshua wherever we go, even though you will be rejected at times. You have to be willing to pay that cost.
2: But isn't there also something special and unique and beautiful about being able to suffer in a relationship? There's something about going through that with someone. Yeah. All right. Now I know we're talking about the Holy Spirit, but it deepens your relationship. It builds your trust with them. It builds on that. And you're able to look back and say, remember whenever I didn't know where my next meal was coming from, or remember they rejected me when they said this about me, but God, you never left my side. You were with me the whole time. And our perspective begins to shift and change when we realize that he doesn't see us the way the rest of the world does. Yeshua sees us in a special way. And how can that completely change our perspective and our relationship with him?
1: Yeah, absolutely. Well, it is true that as we obey, as we yield, whether it's suffering with him, whether it's doing that difficult thing that he's asking us to do, treating people better, treating our spouse better, whatever it might be, as we deal with the issues that the Holy Spirit's putting his finger on in our life, even food. I mean, for me, I lost 40 pounds. You know, it for a lot of our listeners right now, what we eat, that's something that the Lord's been talking to many of our viewers and listeners about that you've been avoiding. You know, that was me. I would let God touch everything in my life, but what I, all my desserts, all my cookies, all my candy, you couldn't touch that. Okay? But the thing is if God keeps telling us to change an area of our life and we resist him long enough, what he's going to do is he's going to begin to withdraw his presence. Whether it's not being willing to suffer with him and be a witness, or whether it's not being willing to repent in an area of our life that we need to repent, at the end of the day, it's going to break fellowship. There's no easy way. Right. Yeah. There's no easy way to fellowship with Jesus. We have to be transformed. And that's why I call this book, Journey Into Divine Love. because it's a journey.
3: Yes.
1: It's not a get, yes. It's not a

0: fix. Mm-hmm. It's a journey of transformation. It's hard and it's difficult, and everybody must pay the price. And there's no shortcuts.
1: April.
2: You know, sometimes we don't know. It's on our blind side. And I think about my sister Lisa called me out on some unforgiveness in my heart that I didn't know was there. I thought I had made clear. And because of something I said, she called me out on it. And because she said it, it made me do that inward looking inside. Mm-hmm. And I'm so grateful for it, because I let go so I could have that relationship, closer relationship with God. But she said this to me, Joni. She said, April, and the Holy Spirit wanted you to know, is telling me through me that, you know, the anointing on your life is not going to get stronger as long as you have that unforgiveness in your heart. Mm-hmm. And that was just a pivotal defining moment for me. And I thought, thank God she saw my blind spot.
3: You're like, I don't want that. I want to get rid of it. You know, but there are definite things that kind of blocking right now, based on what we're talking about. Really the blessing of God flowing through your life, whether it's unforgiveness, whether it's some kind of hidden sin, you know, there are no secrets. And those dark secrets so many times will just hold you captive. And so just want to encourage you, find a good Christian counselor or your pastor, or talk to someone, shine the light on those areas of your life that you know have held you captive. And because the Lord's calling you to come up to the mountain and you're just stuck down there in the city, you know, doing what you're not supposed to do. Cindy?
4: What did it mean in the book when the Shunammite woman, she called herself dark yet lovely?
0: Right, right. Well, it speaks of the fact that she had shame. And in her shame, she called out to the Lord, and he said to her, if you don't know, my darling, my beautiful one, how beautiful you are. So one of the things that was keeping her from experiencing God's love was a sense of shame and guilt and accusation. Mm-hmm. And that's one of the revelations of the Song of Songs. It's a great point you bring up, is that the Lord wants to break shame and accusation off us so we can open up our heart to receive his love. Over and over and over again, the Lord is speaking to the Shulamite bride saying, how beautiful you are, my darling. I want to speak something that's a little off track, but addresses something that I think is real important for our listeners and viewers here that gets to your point, April. And that is how the Lord spoke to you about that specific issue. And so for our viewers and listeners today, I'm talking about things like impatience. How do you know? You ask, how do you know if it's the Lord, if you're resisting something? Well, has the Lord been kind of speaking to you about being impatient? Like, I'm a very driven person naturally. I'm a type A personality. So when I'm going somewhere, if there's something that slows me down, all of a sudden I feel irritable. But the Lord really put his finger on my life in that. And I feel so much more peace for wrestling with that and for just struggling against that and to resist it when I feel that impatience, when I feel that anger. That's another thing, anger. How many believers, when they're even driving down the road, somebody's in front of you and they're slow, you know, you're going faster than you are. Bam, anger.
3: Or when they pull right in front of you. Or when they're in the left lane and they won't go over to the right lane. You can really tell a lot about yourself. This is speaking to me. Okay.
0: But you know what? The way that we need to look at these things, whether it's anger or impatience, these are opportunities for spiritual transformations.
2: Yeah, right.
0: These are opportunities that the Lord is giving us to be transformed. And without resistance, in other words, without something that would prone us to become angry or irritable, without kind of an aggravator for that, and us resisting becoming impatient and angry, we'll never develop true peace. It's just like lifting weights. You need to lift up the weights to develop muscles. So these challenges that we have in our life, they're hard and they're painful, but every day is supposed to be a battle. Every day is a battle. We're on a journey of transformation.
3: So what happened to you personally as a result of this study and God revealing some of these truths to you through the Song of Songs?
0: Well, what God did for me, he just opened me up emotionally to understand him, and also to be more patient with myself. Because this Shulamite bride went through a lot of phases in the book of rebelling, not obeying, being misdirected. And yet every step of the way, Jesus' love for her never changed. And it helped me to see myself in her journey and to know that God loves me and has loved me every step of the way. And that was very helpful.
3: How does he come back, the Bible tells us, for a bride without spot or wrinkle? Is this part of the process?
0: Yes.
3: Talk about that.
0: Well, it's hard for me to really conceive. You know, I hear people say Jesus is coming back for a bride that has no spot or wrinkle. It's kind of hard for me to wrap my head around that because...
3: There's so many spots. Yeah.
0: There's so many spots and wrinkles. Yeah. But the Bible says when we see him, mm-hmm. we will be like him, for we shall see him as he is. So I think there's some type of reward that we're going to get based on the amount of work that we've done on this earth. To say yes to the Holy Spirit, to pick up our cross and be transformed. We're going to be rewarded for that. But everybody that's in a saving relationship with the Lord, when he comes, will instantly be changed into his likeness.
3: So what are you passionate about today and tomorrow, next week? What do you feel like the Lord's showing you?
0: I feel like there's a real depth that has, that I've become more in touch with. Things that I've been preaching about for years, like living from the inside out. I mean, one of the trademark messages that I've had over the last however many years has been the mystery of Christ in you, the hope of glory. So I feel like by cooperating with the Holy Spirit and the Lord having me brought me through this process, difficult things and just being transformed, that I am more in touch with the solidity of him inside me and to just keep saying yes to that. And the things that once motivated me, don't motivate me anymore.
3: So take a moment, if you will, Rabbi, and just lead someone in the sinner's prayer that's watching that may not know Yeshua or even what we're talking about right now.
0: Yeah. Well, becoming a disciple of Jesus is a daily decision, and we can start right now. If you're hearing the words that are being spoken around this table, and you just feel that there's truth that's here, you just have a witness in your soul that God loves you and that you wanna enter into this. The first thing that you need to understand is that there is a price to pay for this, that Jesus is asking you to give your life to him. He's asking you to change directions from living just for yourself and for the things that you want. And he's asking you to say, yes, Jesus, I want to follow you. So you want to make a decision in your heart to say yes to Jesus. I want to follow you, Jesus. I want to be a follower. I want to be your disciple. And then you just simply talk to him. It's just about talking to God. And just open up your heart and say, God, Jesus, I need
3: Jesus,
0: you.
3: I need yes. you.
0: Would you come in and help me?
3: Would you come in and help me?
0: Jesus, thank you for your forgiveness.
3: Jesus, thank you for your forgiveness.
0: I want to know you.
3: I want to know you.
0: God, thank you for loving me.
3: God, thank you for loving me.
0: Thank you for sending your son to die for me.
3: Thank you for sending your son to die for me.
0: Jesus, right now.
3: Jesus, right now.
0: I receive you in my heart.
3: I receive you in my heart.
0: And I make you my Lord.
3: And I make you my Lord.
0: I confess, Jesus.
3: I confess, Jesus.
0: That you are my Lord.
3: Are my Lord.
0: Amen.
3: Amen. Amen. Well, it's really that simple. And a lot of people don't even understand how simple it is because Jesus did the hard part. He died on the cross. He paid the price for your sins and he loves you today. And it's no accident that you're watching. And so I thank you for opening your heart and just receiving Jesus, giving him an opportunity to change your life because that's what he will do when you pray that prayer. Well, we are out of time, but I want you to remember again, what we're talking about is that Jesus paid the ultimate price. He died to demonstrate his unfailing love for you. And as scripture says, neither death nor life, neither angels nor demons, neither the present, the future, nothing can separate us from the love of God in Christ Jesus. And all you need to do is open your heart and invite him in as you said that prayer with Rabbi Snyder. Well, I do want to thank Rabbi Kurt Snyder for joining us today. Be sure you pick up a copy of his book, A Journey into Divine Love, A Revelation of the Song of Songs. I think you'll really enjoy it. For more, you can visit him online at discoveringthejewishjesus.com. He's got a lot of great information. As always, be sure to follow us on all social media platforms. You can leave us a comment to let us know how Table Talk is touching your life, and we love hearing from you. 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It's available right now across all top podcast apps. Thank you so much for watching. Thank you, Rabbi. I'm telling you, he loves you so much that he stretched out his arms and he died on the cross for you, for me, and for all of us at this table. So be encouraged today. Continue to call if you need prayer. We love you. We'll see you next time. Bye-bye for today.
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13: 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Today's guest is a certified health education specialist and the founder of Sex Ed Reclaimed. And she's here to equip you as parents and grandparents to foster healthy conversations with your children around their sexuality. You know, Healing Times is about having those conversations that the church may avoid. We need to have them. How to protect them from issues like pornography, the gender conversation, the lies of the enemy in general. Kristen Maele, welcome to Healing Time. So good to have you here.
14: Thank you.
13: I'm so proud of you, what you're doing and all that kind of stuff. And you're in the middle of this conversation on a regular basis.
14: Yep.
13: And your Sex Ed Reclaimed, it's a curriculum that moms and dads can download.
14: Yep.
13: Our churches can download.
14: Yep.
13: And it starts at what age?
14: It starts at age 3.
13: Starts at age 3 and goes all the way through high school.
14: Yep.
13: Right? Okay.
14: Absolutely.
13: All right. So, and this is important because it really is discipling kids.
14: Mm-hmm.
13: But what are some of the battles that you're seeing that our younger children and even our adolescents are getting bombarded with or hit with that might be unique to most parents? Like they didn't grow up with this stuff.
14: The battle now is different than when you were growing up, than when millennials were growing up. It's different because of the internet. Yes, it's different because of AI. AI is adding a whole other aspect, to the conversation. I just recently had a Christian school reach out because their 6th or 7th graders were undressing the girls in their class via AI.
13: Mm-hmm.
14: This is a Christian school. Like, what do we do now? And it's in that crisis mode at that point. It's not in prevention mode. And so how do we deal with AI? How do we deal with, social media, all of the advertisements coming at our kids right in the palm of their hand constantly, all of the sexual material they can find in an instant. And then also, what about the pronoun conversation and the gender conversation and stuff related to LGBTQ. Mm-hmm. Like, how do I talk about all of that when I barely knew anything about it growing up and nobody was talking to me? These are all legitimate questions. Mm-hmm. And that's really where my curriculum meets these parents where they're at, is mm-hmm. you don't have the language, because why would you? There's so many conversations to have. Right. But press play. Watch this together with your kids. See what the language is and see how to have it be a holy conversation in the home mm-hmm. that can really direct back to God, but not in a condemning, legalistic, this is what you should do and this is what you shouldn't be doing, but rather in a way that is discipleship, that is a conversation, mm-hmm. that is understanding your kid and understanding where your kid's
13: coming
14: from. So
13: you're talking to a teenage girl or boy, they're 14, 15 years old, about right. pornography. What would that sound like?
14: Well, it would start with recognizing the curiosity about pornography. Mm-hmm. For so long, we've naturally shamed pornography. Pornography's bad, don't look at it, get this, keep it away from you. Mm-hmm. But that doesn't recognize our inclination towards it.
13: Right.
14: I mean, you can watch people have sex at the click mm-hmm. of a button. There is something very intriguing about that, even for a little kid who doesn't mm-hmm. know what sex is. But as we know, if that's the child's first exposure to sex, it's traumatizing for their brain.
13: Yes,
14: they don't know what's happening.
13: I don't know if the parents realize that pornography is sexual abuse.
14: Yeah.
13: And I've worked with guys, over 5,000 of them, who got caught in pornography at 10, 12, 13 years old and were imprinted, but it was actually sexual trauma. Mm-hmm. Because nakedness is holiness. That's why it's supposed to be covered. And it's the holiness that we're kind of attracted to, but it gets perverted.
14: Yes.
13: And that imprinting can last a life long. I mean, I'll never forget, I had a guy, he was like 70 years old, and he can still remember the first naked person he saw on a playing card.
14: Yes.
13: Because of the imprint.
14: Exactly. Most of your watchers of this program probably can remember the first time they were exposed mm-hmm. to porn, exactly what they saw, no matter what age they are, because it's traumatic, because your brain doesn't know what to do with it, because it impacts you.
13: Well, it's outside
14: so
13: the
14: strongly.
13: Norm. So of course your brain's going to recall it.
14: Right.
13: You know?
14: Right. Whether you were 7 or 20, you can remember what it looked like and what it did, because it's so, there is something so intriguing about it. So I really think the conversation starts with that, recognizing that, but then discussing, but what does it do for us? What is it really doing for us? Mm. This is how it hurts our relationships with others. This is how it hurts our future marital relationship mm-hmm. if we're headed
13: absolutely.
14: That way.
13: Yeah, absolutely. I've had that conversation a thousand times.
14: Yeah. This is how it hurts our relationship with God. This is how it hurts our connection to men and women. Porn always goes somewhere. One of the things I do as a sex educator mm. is I teach groups of men who have recently solicited. So they've been caught by the police.
13: They've been
14: sent to this class as a way to reform. We call it solicitor education programs now. And these men come in, and it is a variety of men. So many of them are married. Some of them are Christian, identify mm-hmm. as Christian. And if you start to talk to them about what was your sex ed like, where did you learn about sex? So many of them mention their fathers or their mothers or porn. Mm-hmm. And honestly, the terrible things that were just passed down to them, whether intentionally or not. Mm-hmm. And I've heard honestly awful things in that classroom. And it gives me such empathy for them. Because yes, they've solicited women. Yes, they're at this point. Yes, this is bad.
13: That's the fruit.
14: Yes.
13: The seed was back then.
14: Right. It was back then. And they have a story. And that's not to sit and blame and be angry at their parents or angry at your parents. Mm. But it is to be curious about your story and how it got you to the point you're at, whatever your story is. And then to say, well, how can I move on from there? Mm. How can I heal? What counseling do I need? What conversations need to happen with my spouse that I can start to move forward and have a healthy and a holy sexuality?
13: But Sex Reclaimed wants to prevent the seed from growing.
14: Yes.
13: Like, you want to be able to be in a situation with that 14-year-old. We've already talked about pornography, and for them to say, hey, today someone flashed a picture. I'm just letting you know, Dad. I didn't go anywhere. I'm not ruminating on it. That's what happened today.
14: Yeah.
13: And it's like, oh, okay. You know, kind of like I flunked my test.
14: Yeah.
13: Okay. All right. God, nay. You know, it's a normal conversation where an adolescent can say, I protected myself.
14: Yes.
13: You would be proud of me.
14: Right. I can share a brief story about that. A woman messaged me on my Instagram account and said, we use your curriculum and I want to share this with you. So her 9-year-old son watches my curriculum and I have an acronym around porn. Mm. And it basically says to little kids, if a bad picture happens, if you see something where people are naked, what you can do is stop, which is shut your eyes, tell an adult, open your mind to something else, and play that something else, right? Go do something else, get away from it. So anyway, her son was playing with a neighbor boy, a a friend, a family she likes, and the neighbor boy went on the computer and typed in naked women on YouTube. This boy immediately knew that's not something I need to look at because it really isn't good for me. It's not going to help me in any way. Even if I'm curious, it's going to do bad things for my life. He already knows that at 9. So he said, nah, that's okay. And he shut the computer and him and his friend went and played video games. Later on, he told his mom about it. And the mom was able to call this neighbor family and say, hey, I want you to know this is something your kid is looking up. That is a really healthy, honestly beautiful response for this kid. And she messaged me and said, I think because of your curriculum, like that is the only thing that protected him in this situation. Granted, it was all the Lord, because I only do this curriculum because of the Lord. But if you don't talk about it, because so many parents are like, I don't want to talk to my little kid about that. Well, then you leave them high and dry in that situation where they go, I don't know, my friend's searching for naked women. Then I saw a bunch of naked women and then I saw explicit sex because there was no prevention tactics given to this child. Right. Prevention is huge. It's a massive part of healthy sex ed because it prevents abuse. It helps kids to know exactly what is happening when it's happened. You know, kids who are touched inappropriately, they can call it what it is when they're given correct names. Kids who start to be exposed to porn can say, no, I know what that does to people and it's not good. But only if they've had conversations about
15: it. Right. And, you know, we might have those conversations around alcohol and drugs. Christians might have that conversation depending on their theology. But you're absolutely right. If we can prevent a seed from getting into the soil, because we're just fancy dirt, okay? We're just dirt that talks. We were made out of dirt, right? And lust is a seed. First lust, then sin, then death. And if a seed gets in there and it stays and keeps getting watered by lust, it will become the fruit of these men that you were talking about. But if a mom or a dad or a grandparent can get involved, our youth group leaders are just volunteer. I mean, this curriculum, anybody can take it, right?
14: Anybody.
15: Right. So if you're in kids ministry, look at the ones that's appropriate. Talk to your child minister. See if you can present some of this information with the parents present. You know, let's jump in, because if we can prevent our children from getting, it inoculates them from a lot of stuff. Sexual abuse, pornography, being raped, and stuff like that, because we are setting them up for like, hey, this is a boundary here, and if someone does this, this is what you do. You yell as loud as you can, right? And you tell them, I am telling my mom and dad, stop.
14: You're right.
15: Right?
14: I just had conversations with two people yesterday, adults, long past the time where they were sexually abused. And each of them said, if I had just known what was happening wasn't normal, I might have said something and I might have prevented a further decade of abuse. That's all.
15: Because they froze. They didn't know what to do.
14: Of course. And any little kid who's being touched inappropriately or something's happening, they're thinking that this is normal, that this is a normal connection to the adult. This is, and which, of course, changes the course of their life. But if they're given language to say, hey, no, that's not okay. I mean, my daughter at 4 knew nobody should ever take pictures of you with your clothes off. And you should never be shown pictures because those aren't honoring to people. They don't love and respect people well. I mean, I use really simple language when my girls were little. But the point is that they can immediately see something and call it what it is. Right. And that's important. Things need to be brought into the light. You talk about the seed analogy. I think about like a seed growing in a really yucky, gross, like in a gutter place, because I do think the seed's going to grow regardless, or growing in this like beautiful landscape like you have back here, right? And that's the difference, is where do you want your kid to grow and how? And every Christian parent puts their kids in church and puts them in good relationships, or tries to, and puts them in good communities. But what about this part of their life? Because their sexual health, their sexuality, their sexual formation, all of that is connected to their relationship with the Lord.
15: Well, it's also connected to their mental health. Like, I mean, depression, anxiety is rampant with teenagers.
14: Right.
15: But a lot of it's tied to this kind of issue.
14: Yes.
15: You know, they have their secret platform accounts, you name it, Facebook, Instagram, on and on and on. And they're doing things and saying things that they don't feel proud of. And it messes up their mental health. All right. They start seeing this perversion, it messes up their mental health. So like really loving your kids, and you want them to prosper as their soul prospers. But if their soul gets damaged and you're not preventing, you're kind of passively allowing the world to take a shot at your kids instead of letting your kids have the shield, not just a shield of faith, but a shield of faith and intelligence to say no, to say, this is not what I want for me, because you proactively inform them. And you might feel passion from me because for the last 40 years, I've lived with men and women who've lived with good Christian parents who failed in this area, and they became addicted, they became abused, they became damaged. And I've seen the real tears, the real pain, and the real trajectory of their lives being changed because there was no inoculation. So if you're hearing passion from me, it is true. I want you to be the warrior for your child. I want you to be the warrior for your church. You don't need to be commissioned. You don't even need permission. You just go right to your leadership and say, I want to do this for the parents. I want to show this conversation. I want to have this information on sexreclaim.com. I want to start inoculating our church so that our kids are not the ones being ravaged by the enemy. And I want you to stay right where you are because Kristen has more to share, and you want to definitely stay tuned.
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15: We're back with Kristen Miele, the founder of Sex Ed Reclaimed. And Kristen, I want to get kind of more pragmatic. We've been talking about moms and dads, and they are responsible for this conversation. I mean, God's going to hold them responsible for what they did and didn't do, right? You know, we talk about the sheep. This is an important conversation to have. You have to have sex conversations with your children. It's your responsibility. If you don't like it, it doesn't matter. You know what I'm saying?
14: Yeah.
15: Like, it doesn't matter. I didn't like clean diapers, but it was my job.
14: Yeah.
15: Right? You know, there's some things in parenting you just don't
14: messy.
15: Like.
14: They're messy.
15: Right. And you just do it. So, but I want to take this further because we've so, most of our audience goes to church. Most of our audience, they sit in everywhere from Catholic, Baptist, Presbyterian, you name it, Charismatic, Independent, and Baptist Independent with six digits, you know, all the names, all that stuff, right? And they're sitting in church, and yet the kids are being ravaged. And you, it's my opinion that you don't have to be the pastor of that church to make this different. Okay, actually, pastors would love to have you do this, okay? They don't want to do it. Okay, I remember talking about, we were talking about pornography earlier, and I would talk to men's groups, and the pastors always loved when a guy stood up and said, listen, I'll lead the group.
14: Yeah.
15: I'll do it. And the pastor goes, phew, okay? And so talk about what Mary and Joe can do. Like, talk about church involvement in this conversation, even if it's just helping them get the curriculum and moving people in this direction so that they can start equipping them in this area.
14: My experience has been that some people are better equipped than others to do this, but it's not because of their education or if they're a sex ed teacher or have been a teacher. It's just their heart. There's something in them right now, even as they watch this program, that's going, ugh, like, I think I need to do this, right? It's that Holy Spirit nudge of, this is important to me, this matters to me. Maybe it is because of their story or their background, not getting this kind of education, but something in them is saying, go for this. And that's been my experience with people, is some people really reach out wanting to further this in their church, and others don't want to touch it with a 10-foot pole. And I think the first aspect of that is discernment and prayer. Like, ask God, is this what you're telling me? Is this what you want? Is this how you're encouraging me? Is this what I'm supposed to be doing in my local church or in some community aspect? One of the places I speak at is MOPS, which is now called MomCo. And those are women, right? They're groups of moms who want to learn and are engaging. And I come and talk to them because some of them want to hear about this, right? But it has to be that nudge of, I think I'm ready. I want to do this. I want to encourage my church. So first, pray, discern, follow the nudge, listen to the Lord, and then do it.
15: But this is also great homeschooler stuff.
14: Oh, yeah. That's my biggest customer.
15: You know, homeschoolers. If you're a homeschooler, we love you. We're so proud of you. But this is an area where some of the education, even that they're getting, there's a hole.
14: Exactly.
15: And this is where you can fill it in and get your homeschool groups together, and you can do it together so that you can go to sexedreclaim.com, get it, download it. But homeschoolers are really the most proactive parents, I think, as far as like really trying to be engaged, trying to be forward thinking. Mm-hmm. They're not passive generally.
14: Yeah.
15: Okay. The homeschoolers, and I think anyone who's been a teacher could easily do this.
14: Oh,
15: any,
14: yeah.
15: Any kind of teacher could do this.
14: Right.
15: Anyone who can read can do this.
14: Right.
15: The qualifications are really low.
14: Yeah.
15: If you're a male or a female, you can do this. If you can read or push a button, yeah, you can do this. Right? You're qualified.
14: Right. Right. And that's part of why I created this tool, is I wanted it to be something that people literally can just push play and engage with the material. All of my videos have pausing where you talk to your students, your children, where they can talk to each other, where they can journal if that's their preferred method. I have workbooks. It's really ways to fully learn this, because you talk about homeschoolers. So many of us, we check off math and science and literature and world history, and we don't do this. And this is a vital part. I mean, it's sex. It's where people come from. It literally...
15: It's
14: part of our,
15: it's our genesis. It's, yeah.
14: Yes, it's the procreation. It's the beginning, the origin. So this is, you cannot not teach this topic. Like if your children are homeschooling your grandchildren or you're homeschooling, you have to teach sex ed. Mm. And if you're not, you still have to teach sex ed. And if your church doesn't have it, then you need to do something about it, because this is such a part of who we are. Mm-hmm. And if you don't talk about it, then somebody else will, and it will be the world and culture. So anybody, as it comes to my curriculum, anybody can press play, right? And watch a video with their kids and talk about what they're learning. And it's a great way to see more of who your child is.
15: Or even like children's ministry.
14: Yes.
15: Mm-hmm. Could download this and take a clip and have this conversation with the parents and say, hey, let's start here with your kids. Okay. You guys do this. I'll do this. Okay. The junior high leaders.
14: Yes.
15: The high school leaders.
14: Okay. Right.
15: We're all about, yeah, rah, rah, rah. You know, that's wonderful. But it's really important that we are actually taking that time that the church has paid oftentimes thousands of dollars for them to have their time and pizza and fun and all that entertainment. And some of them have game rooms and everything. Mm-hmm. But to take some of the resources and just say, let's have the conversation.
14: Yeah.
15: And we're going to invite your parents, you know, so that they can know what we're talking about and what they could talk about at home. Or even... I would love to see some youth pastors get the parents in a room and just play, you know, 15, 20, 30 minutes of your stuff and go, okay, we as a church want to take the kids through this. This is what it costs. You guys go download it at home. Mm-hmm. And we're going to reinforce it on Saturday for 6 or 8 weeks.
14: Yes. I would love that.
15: This is what we're going to do.
14: Right.
15: Because we want our youth group to be the strongest, the purest. And that will actually attract people to a youth group. If you say, if the kids in church are saying, in our church, we're talking about sex for the next 6 weeks, that's evangelism. Mm-hmm. You'll get a bunch of lost kids in there and share the gospel with them. Like, you know, it's not like, you know, there's a lot of churches that do that.
14: Yeah.
15: Right?
14: Yeah.
15: So it wouldn't even matter what church you're in.
14: Yeah.
15: They're going to come to your church because the teenagers will bring each other. Because they're like, oh, no, your church is not telling you what my church is telling me.
14: Mm-hmm, right.
15: Okay. And if you want to know about sexuality, stuff like that, come to my church Saturday. This is what we do. And it's really, really important. So anybody can do this, right?
14: Mm-hmm. Anybody can do it. Yep.
15: Okay.
14: It's very easy.
15: I want you to give an encouragement really from your heart to talk to first moms and dads and then to church leadership.
14: Moms and dads, this is not an option. And this is also not a big hurdle. This is an opportunity for sexual discipleship, for fellowship, for forming better relationships with your kids. I think that sex ed needs to stop being this monster in the room and rather this doorway into a new relationship with your child. When you can discuss sex in the home or at church, in ministry, as easily as you can discuss other topics, that's a win for your family, that's a win for your community, that's a win for your church, that's a win for the kingdom. This is good. It is good to talk to your kids about the topic of sex and sexuality. If you have any different opinion than that, leave it behind, because it's not true. Satan wants you to be silent on this topic. He wants the world to disciple your children on it. And he wants you to be afraid and stay in your fear and to also feel that it's too uncomfortable to touch. That's what Satan wants. What God wants is for you to disciple your kids, to talk to them regularly, and to have edifying connections with them about this topic that could change the course of their life. How often do we open up our phones, do we open up our computer and see a story, a Christian story even, about a Christian leader who has just fallen, right? They've succumbed to something, or a community, or we hear about it in our neighborhood, or we see divorce. We see issues with sexuality within the Christian community. This is prevention for that. This is how we start the conversation young, by doing it, by saying, this is what I want for you, this is what the Lord wants, and we're going to have these conversations regularly because they're important. Whenever I see stories like that in the news, all I can think about is, I wonder what that person's sex ed was like. I wonder what their experience of this topic was like as a kid. Even if they grew up in a great Christian family, I bet it was missing. I bet it was a missing piece because they don't know as adults how to foster healthy sexuality, how to live in accountability, how to have honest conversations about their own sin, their own addictions, their own ways that they're falling. They don't know how to talk about that because they didn't know how to talk about it then. When kids learn how to talk about it young, they can talk about it as adults. And that is good for the kingdom of God. This also doesn't just need to be a conversation for families. This needs to be a conversation in churches because it helps the congregation. It ministers to them. God cares about sex. The Holy Spirit cares about sex. They will speak into it. You don't have to have all the words to say. I'm a sex ed teacher, and I still sometimes am confounded at what kids will ask me or parents will ask me, but the Holy Spirit can speak into those situations because he cares about it. And that's beautiful. That's the opportunity we have for our own fellowship with the Lord. If you trust him in this, when you're weak, he is strong. He provides the words. He provides the apologies, if that needs to happen, and the new opportunities that you need to continue to talk to your kids. So don't leave this behind any longer. The idea that sex ed is out of the home, that it's in the school system, that hopefully the church is doing it, nope, nope, nope. You can do this. You don't have to know every answer. All you have to do is be present.
15: We are in the most perverse generation in global history. Never before has perversity reigned. We are in the times when the prostitute lays down with all nations. That is the internet. It is mostly pornography. It is mostly sex crimes. This is what we're living in. And it is our responsibility as a church of Jesus Christ to rise up and be the standard and to be the healer, to be the deliverer. Yes, we can keep solving the problems. We can have groups for men. We can have abortion groups and, you know, rape groups and all these things, but those are the consequences. We can actually be preventing this in our elementary school or junior high school or high schoolers and let them live free the way the Lord has created them to be, where the Spirit of the Lord is freedom. So if you feel bound that you can't, Jesus isn't in that room with you because he's an I Can God. Well, we know that many of you are on social media, so I want you to follow us on Instagram at Dr. Doug_HealingTime and subscribe to our YouTube channel at Dr. Doug Weiss. And you can also listen to the Dr. Doug Weiss podcast available on all major platforms and share these episodes, especially share this one, because this is a conversation that every believer has to have. Who are they going to be towards their children, towards their church, and allow this carnage to keep going on? I'm so appreciate Christian, I appreciate you being here. I appreciate that you took up this mission, calling, you know, to go to the church and say, hey, we need to kind of wake up here and ring the bell. But you did more than that. You're not just the prophetic ringing the bell. You're like also the teacher says, and here's your book. Mm-hmm. Here's your curriculum.
14: Right.
15: I did it for you.
14: Yep.
15: You can do this, mm-hmm. you know, all that kind of stuff. Her website is sexedreclaim.com. I want you to go there right now, put it on your phone. Go through there. Find out what you can do. If you're part of a church, get in the church and see who and who might be you can start moving in this direction. And let's have a great church. He's coming back for a bride that's pure. You can be part of that solution. Here at Healing Time, we want you to get up and do something. This is something for some of you to do today. I hope you're enjoying today's episode. But before we finish, I want to tell you about Jesus and how simple it is to make the most important decision of your life. If you've walked away from him or you've never made him Lord of your life, you can do that right now. Just repeat this prayer with me out loud. Say, Jesus, forgive me of my sins. I repent. I accept your blood as full payment. I ask you to come into my heart, be Lord of my life, and guide me from this day forward. In Jesus' name, amen. Now, if you prayed that prayer in your heart, your mind, your words, he's heard you and he loves you. We want to send you a special book, the Book of John. 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Welcome home. 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And I hope today's conversation blessed you and gave you some practical tools and resources you can use for your family. 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

0: This is Shauna on Johnny Erickson Tata Sharing Hope. Whenever I'm with you, Johnny, whether it's at your desk or over lunch or in the hallway here at Johnny and Friends, I love that it's always easy to talk about Jesus around you.
1: Oh, that's right.
0: Or to talk about heaven, right?
1: Yeah. Yeah.
0: And I have overheard you say that heaven has become even more precious to you. So what do you mean by that?
1: Well, I don't mean that I want to die anytime soon.
0: That's good. I'm happy to hear that.
1: I think I'm looking at heaven now for what it truly is, for what the Bible says it offers, what heaven is actually about, and not what I want it to be. Because I used to think of heaven as a place where I would get back all that I had lost and more. I thought of heaven as a place where I'd see my mom and my dad again, or being able to hold a racket and play tennis or ride horseback, even simple things like running or walking or holding things with my hands. I haven't done any of that in ages. Now, I want to say there's nothing wrong with those things. It's okay that, I want to see my parents or that I want to play tennis or ride horseback, which, according to Revelation 19, verse 14, says, quote, and the armies of heaven were following Jesus on white horses. So I at least know we will ride horses. But as I said, all these desires are okay. And that's just it. When it comes to heaven, they're only okay. But are they the excellent things? Are they the noble, pure, and praiseworthy things? Maybe not. Because you see, now I don't want to go to heaven just to get something. Get to see my mom and dad play sports, walk, run, ride a horse. Rather, I want to go to heaven to give something. I want to go to heaven to give Jesus glory, all the glory that my earthly trials accrued for me. 2 Corinthians 4:17 says that every one of my hardships endured by faith contributes to an eternal weight of glory. And so, when I get to heaven, I want my life to be an offering, a gift. I want my earthly life to showcase what power there was whenever I believed God's promises in my wheelchair and acted on them. Because there's no glory to God without testing his promises in a tough trial and proving that those promises are reliable and that he is trustworthy and that his grace really is all sufficient. I want to get to heaven to tell that story. I want to arrive in heaven so I can talk up the riches of Christ Jesus. That is the riches of his grace. I want to extol his grace. It has to be rich. His grace has to be abundantly overflowing. How else would I have lived contentedly all those decades on earth as a quadriplegic? There's no way I could have sat in a wheelchair for nearly all my life in my strength. No, all glory to Jesus and his power. And right there, right then, is when I will invite all the inhabitants of heaven to join me in ascribing God glory. I will invite the saints and heavenly host, and I'll ask my mom and my dad to join me in ascribing glory to Jesus Christ for all the riches of his grace that sustain me in my wheelchair. Shauna, I want to go to glory with an adventure to tell before the throne of God. And I want you friends listening to tell your story of how God abundantly sustained you through every earthly trial. Would you like that to be your goal? Well, I've got a gift for you today that just may help you get started. Shauna, why don't you tell our listeners about it?
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2: Welcome, Grand Central listeners. Yes, it's episode 99 of Grand Central. Woohoo! I'm glad you made it here. We're not going to tell you what's going to happen for show number 100, but it's got to be an awesome guest that we're going to have here for it. I promise you that. My son, Jake. Hi, Jake.
3: Hello.
2: And my wife, Diane. Hi, Di. Are back here for one more episode before we get to 100. I hope you've been able to catch some of them at grand-central.ca. You can go back and listen or find it on Spotify. 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Now, we left our last episode talking about deaf culture and you, Di, being a CODA, and the way your grandparents raised your deaf parents was fascinating stuff. And Jake, when you hear those stories, are you like surprised, or do they sound, I know you've heard them before, but even when Di tells them again, I'm like, wow.
3: Yeah. I think hearing it again, like, you kind of know about the stories and whatnot, but when you hear the actual story, it kind of puts a different perspective onto it. And like you had said, like 1920s deaf, I can only imagine, it must have been crazy.
2: 100 years ago. Yeah. What a different world it was. You had three grandparents in your home growing up. We've talked about it in the last two episodes. Did you ever feel any tension between your parents and these other generations?
3: I personally didn't. Yeah. I'm sure that there's some things that you guys had to figure out going through life in your day-to-day all the time. But for me personally, I never felt like I saw you guys in any serious debacles or anything like that.
2: You know, Sarah Jane and I talked about it on air just about, mostly it was about like whenever we were having to like be strict as parents of teenagers and thinking grandma and grandpa, we never had to worry about Fuffa. He couldn't hear us, but grandma and grandpa down below could hear us or not.
3: Yeah, that's what I was thinking too, was it was definitely a stark difference
2: when there's a fuss
3: between,
2: you know, they,
3: I remember always being told don't stomp for grandma and grandpa downstairs. That was all the time because we were too loud. But then with Fuffa, I didn't have to worry about any noise complaints.
4: To be fair, you and your friends would like jump on the furniture and run.
3: Young boys having fun.
2: Yeah. You know? Well, and it was a dynamic no one else had to do. Mm-hmm. You probably at their homes, you could jump all over the place,
3: exactly.
2: Right? Jake, you married Steph 3 years ago. You married into a Filipino family.
3: Yep.
2: And the grandmother in that family, what do they call her?
3: They call her Inai,
2: which means mother. There's a whole cultural thing there. Mm-hmm. Can you share a bit about that?
3: Yeah. In ways where we see our extended family, I don't know, a couple times a year, here and there, they do it like all the time.
2: For every celebration.
3: Yeah. I mean, they'll do it for birthdays, but even just anything, they'll try and get together as much as they can and everyone wants to. And there's also, I think, eight siblings that her mom is part of. So
2: Steph has countless cousins.
3: They all came here in the 90s together. And then, they've got their grandma there, Inai, who is kind of, you know, the matriarch of everything. She's
2: central to everything.
3: Yeah, the grandfather passed away, so it's just her now. And she's like the designated prayer. For everything. So they all talk about how her prayers actually get things done. If you have something, go to her. You know, kind of like with grandpa too.
2: Yeah, my dad is like that. Like, okay.
3: Yeah.
2: Like, as if someone's prayer has more weight than someone else's. But
3: feels like
2: somehow as mortals, we feel like certain people's prayers like cover the bases better.
4: Now, Jake, she's in her 90s now, right?
3: Mm-hmm.
4: Inai is. And does she still travel back and forth to the Philippines?
3: Yep. They go, usually, obviously not alone. Someone's going with her, and she's got a son. There is still a son that still lives back there.
2: Right.
3: So they'll go, but Yeah,
2: now, she's still going. These celebrations that they have, like when you come and tell us, they're like organized with like skits and talent shows and things like this, and they rent a hotel and you have the party room for them, and then everyone stays in the hotel, and then things occur. But then Steph comes back to our house, and it's like 10 of us sitting in our living room having cake, just joking around. So was it culture shock for you growing up in our little family to like marrying into this family who you are beloved in and who you love? So there's no tension that way. I don't mean that. But was it culture shock to go, wow, this is a whole different thing?
3: Yeah. Yeah, absolutely there was. It took some getting used to. I just wasn't used to all of that. You know, that's not something that we grew up with. But I think that me and Steph like the differences between the two. I think we especially notice it on like vacations and things like that. Because theirs, it's kind of the same thing where it's all go, go, go.
2: And it's very organized and structured, right?
3: And then ours is kind of chill.
2: Like what you want to do today.
3: Exactly. I think we like that because it gives us, it's not all the same thing, but we're getting experiences that we wouldn't otherwise get, but still like can be calm and, you know, rest if we need to.
2: We notice how both of you have embraced each other's cultural differences.
3: Yeah.
2: And you love both. Yeah. And we love when you come with stories about the other. How have you seen, if we put the word honor in front of Steph's grandma, like how do they honor differently in that culture? Is it by putting her at the center of everything, so to speak, like she gets the words of prayer? And
3: yeah, I mean, I think that it's kind of an inherent thing. Like she's just like she's the one who started it all, right? And I feel like everyone kind of knows to take their turns. You know, you always go and greet her every time you go in.
2: Right.
3: Everyone just knows, like, this is what you do. And I think that what's valuable about it, too, is that it doesn't feel forced or, like, right, that they're just doing it because this is what you do, to me at least. And it feels genuine. It feels like they actually want to do it and they actually care, and she actually cares. And, I mean, she remembers all of our names. There's new people coming every time, too, right? So
2: you might have how many people at a family gathering?
3: Like, well, Christmas is probably the biggest one where we get 100 people.
4: And am I right? I think, feel like Steph told me her grandma buys presents for everybody.
3: Yeah. Yeah.
4: Everybody gets a present from her.
3: Yeah.
2: That's just so cool.
3: Yep.
2: Like you hear me giggling in it. It's because I'm in disbelief. It's not laughing at it. It's like going, wow, I can't even comprehend that, right?
3: Yeah.
2: That's very cool. How fun for you to have that culture in your world. And, you know, and if one day you have your own family, if that's what comes to be and that's what you want, and the Lord blesses that, well, how interesting to, again, have both cultures that yeah, we once would be raised in, right?
3: Yeah. We'll have a lot of people to babysit if we need. So, yeah, we're looking forward to it.
2: That's for absolute sure. Wow.
3: Yeah.
2: Thank you for sharing that, Jake. That's really cool. I wanted to make sure we didn't miss any of that. Did Steph do okay adapting to our family?
3: I
2: feel
3: so.
2: Like it. I saw her this morning and she was great. So
3: yeah, I think
2: we sure love her.
3: I mean, we talk about obviously some of the differences that we're both accustomed to, but now we're deep enough in it that it's
2: 3 years.
3: It's both of our lives now, right? Nothing feels too crazy.
2: Yeah.
3: Yeah.
2: Yeah. That's cool. So she's been okay with our low-key version of things with,
3: as far as I know.
2: Unless
3: she's withholding something. I feel like, as far
2: Steph,
3: as I know, everything's all good.
2: Tell us what you really think.
3: Yeah, we can bring her on next week. She can tell you.
2: Well, Di, how have you felt about these shows? You're here as a grandmother. Mm. If I would have had these shows years ago in some form, we wouldn't be doing this. As a Grammy. Like, I started dating you when you were 16.
4: I was 16.
2: And now I'm married to a grandmother. How did that happen?
4: Yeah, I know. But, man, like, seriously, not to be cliche, but, like, what a blessing. Like, the fact that we've been able to be parents together and have grandchildren now together. Like, I mean, I loved being a mom. I always wanted to be a mom. It was not that it was easy, because it wasn't easy, but it came easy. It was a natural transition for me to be a mom. So going into grandparenting, quite honestly didn't know how I was going to do in that situation or how I was going to feel. But let me just tell you, I'm obsessed with those little children and want to know everything about them. And we are very, very, very close with them. Jackson said yesterday that he wished he lived with us.
2: And Sarah Jane, I said, is that because there's no rules?
4: Yes. So Sarah said, is that
3: it's
4: because
3: toys
4: there's
3: all the time.
4: And
3: yeah.
4: toys. Well, Pop-Up does buy him something every time he comes
5: Pop-Up
4: over.
5: Pop-Up and Grammy don't eat broccoli like you do.
2: That's right.
4: So he said that was not the reason. He actually wasn't quite sure what the reason was. But anyway, I think he would miss his parents, which was, which is, of course, really important. So,
2: very cool.
4: Yes.
2: We have 1 minute left, so I'm going to ask you guys to both think of one answer. These are time capsules, these shows, because now they're podcasts as well. If I tell you to tell your future you something 30 to 40 years from now, what would be the one thing?
3: Yeah, this one took me a while to think about. I think that I would just want to feel happy and fulfilled in my life and my relationships and be confident and happy with the life that I have and not feel...
2: So to tell yourself not to stress out, like don't sweat the small things, enjoy what's in front of you.
3: Yeah, like I don't need anything extravagant or anything. I just want to feel good about what I've built and what I have.
2: Cool. Di, if I was to tell you to go back 30 or 40 years and tell your younger you something, what would you tell yourself?
4: I think I would just be like, surround yourself with people who are good people, who want the best for you. I feel like I just spent so much time pleasing people who have no meaning in my life anymore.
2: That's
4: and I just feel like I wish I knew then what I know now in that.
2: Yeah.
4: Just surround yourself with people who want the best of you. And
2: Be with good people.
4: Yeah, be with good people.
2: Yeah, it's so interesting. Like, both you and Jake are like such calm presence. You want goodness. You want decent relationships.
4: Peace.
2: You want calm. You want peace, right? It's very cool. A lot of our listeners are quite a bit older, and that's the moment they're in where they want peace. They're not all in that place, but... I think that's the common denominator. I can hear it in your voices, and I'm not surprised by your answers that that's at the center of it. Thank you, Jake and Di, for coming in.
4: You're welcome.
3: Thank you.
2: Do you feel awkward doing this with, like, me?
3: At first, for a second.
2: You're like, all of a sudden, Dad's like going all pro on us?
3: It's okay. I've seen you talk enough. I know how it is.
2: Yeah. Di, was cool for you?
4: Yeah, it was fun.
2: Okay, great. I'm going to close with this. Dear listeners, over the past few episodes, you have caught the main intent embedded in a conversation. My heart in unpacking this chat on air with a couple of my dearest beloved people in my life is to remind and encourage you and me that the diversity of our lives, of our relationships, of our families, of our experiences at its best is something sacred to be celebrated. I hope you have heard lots of that here with my son, Jake, and my wife, Diane. But two, I know so many of you do not have it too good in lots of ways around family relationships. In the least, maybe what we live through and who we do it with can be something we learn from or help us to make decisions shaping who we want to be, even or maybe especially in our later years. And so I close, as always, with a Grand Central benediction and reminding you that your story is unique and important and sacred. The benediction. 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Until next time, God bless and Godspeed.
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hosted by Compelling Hope Ministries. My name is Kathleen Kaczmarek, and I want you to know that there is hope. There is a way out of despair, of confusion, of darkness, of hopelessness, of slavery to sin, and last but not least, of slavery to law. In other words, there's a way out of legalism. Jesus is the way. He's our living hope. May God minister to your heart as you listen to today's message. Well, hello and welcome to the Hope of Grace broadcast. Today, I want to bring an exhortation to turn our eyes upon Jesus. Having our focus on Him instead of on ourselves, to let us turn our eyes on Jesus, just like the song.

things. Amen. Let us turn our eyes upon him. The Bible says that he is full of grace and truth. And the word says we can come to the throne of grace in times of need, and we will receive the help and the mercy that we need. But you see, if we don't see the Lord properly, we're going to be reluctant to turn our gaze upon him. But I'm going to touch on this later. Now I want to start with Psalm 121, and I'm going to read it from the New King James Version. And I'm going to read today from the New King James Version, unless I specify otherwise. So Psalm 121 reads like this: I will lift up my eyes to the hills. From whence comes my help? My help comes from the Lord, who made heaven and earth. He will not allow your foot to be moved or to slip. He who keeps you will not slumber. Behold, he who keeps Israel shall neither slumber nor sleep. So we are instructed from Psalm 121 that we can rest in him if we will only turn our gaze upon him. I will lift up my eyes to the hills. From whence comes my help? My help comes from the Lord who made heaven and earth. The Bible says that if God is for us, who can be against us? This is an exhortation to you and to me today, that we may turn our gaze upon him, where our help comes from. So we read, if I keep going here, verse 5 onward, the Lord is your keeper. The Lord is your shade at your right hand. And in the footnote here, for keeper is protector. So the Lord is your keeper. The Lord is your protector. The Lord is your shade at your right hand. The sun shall not strike you by day, nor the moon by night. These verses speaks of a God who cares deeply for us. The Bible says that we are the apple of his eyes. Our part is to turn our eyes upon Jesus. And when we meet his gaze, when he guides us with his gaze, when he speaks to us a word, we are to trust him enough to obey what he tells us to do what he guides us to do. In the power of his might. Now, if I keep reading in Psalm 121, verses 7 and 8, the Lord shall preserve you from all evil. And again, in a footnote for preserve, it says keep you. So the Lord shall preserve and keep you from all evil. He shall preserve your soul. The Lord shall preserve or keep your going out and your coming in from this time forth, even forevermore. What a powerful and beautiful and comforting portion of scripture. Psalm 121. Wow. To be still and to know also, the psalmist said, that he is God. So today again, let's turn our eyes upon Jesus to look full in his wonderful face, so that the things of earth will grow strangely dim in the light of his glory of grace. In Psalm 27 verse 13, we read, I would have lost heart unless I had believed that I would see the goodness of the Lord in the land of the living. You know, the Bible

Bible tells us that the Lord has given us a measure of faith. So you and I in Christ, we've been given the measure of faith to be able to turn our gaze to the Lord, to have the faith to turn our eyes upon Him, to have the faith to look to Him for help. From whence does my help come from? We have been given this faith to, by His grace, release that faith so that we can look to Him for Him to help us, to turn our gaze upon Him. In Hebrews chapter 12, verses 1 and 2, therefore, we also, since we are surrounded by so great a cloud of witnesses, let us lay aside every weight and the sin which so easily ensnares us, and let us run with endurance the race that is set before us, looking unto Jesus, the author and finisher of our faith, who for the joy that was set before Him endured the cross, despising the shame, and has sat down at the right hand of the throne of God. Who was this joy but you? Who was this joy but me? And now He's saying He's the author, He's the finisher of our faith. And in the footnote, it says He's the originator, He's the perfecter of our faith. So we are exhorted, looking unto Jesus. And you see, to look unto God, to look unto the Lord, is to be a lifestyle. The Bible instructs us in Isaiah chapter 26, verse 3, you will keep him in perfect peace whose mind is stayed on you because he trusts in you. So we're going to turn our gaze on him, I believe, to the degree that we trust him. Or let us by faith turn our eyes on him. In the book of Galatians chapter 2, verse 20, I have been crucified with Christ. It is no longer I who live, but Christ lives in me. And the life which I now live in the flesh, I live by faith in the Son of God who loved me and gave himself for me. See, Isaiah 26, verse 3, and Galatians chapter 2, verse 20, they speak of a lifestyle here. It's about continuing to. It's about our mind staying on him. It's about, it's no longer I who lives, but Christ who lives in me. The life that I now live. So see, it's a continual living by faith in and of the Son of God who loved us and gave himself for us. So today is the exhortation to turn our eyes on him. Why? Because he is where our help comes from. So victory is given to us through faith in Christ. We are more than conquerors through him who loved us by the power of his might. But like I mentioned at the beginning of this broadcast, if we don't see him properly, we're going to be reluctant to look toward him. In fact, A.W. Tozer said this, and I think this is a powerful couple of statements from his book, Fiery Faith. And he said this, nothing twists and deforms the soul more than a low or unworthy conception of God. And he also said, our notion of God must always determine the quality of our religion. So how we see him is so important. And the beautiful thing is that the Word of God portrays this healthy, this appropriate picture of him. If we want to know him, the Apostle Paul said that I may know him in the fellowship of his suffering and in the power of his resurrection. To know him is to spend time in his word so that we can get to know him more and more and that we may see him properly. The songwriter said, open the eyes of my heart. I want to see you high and lifted up. So today we want to see him high and lifted up. And when we see him high and lifted up, when we see him the way he is to be seen appropriately, when we see him in truth, in the truth of the word of God, in the truth of this intimacy, as we grow in intimacy with him, that we having this relationship with him through prayer, spending time with him in his word and in worship, as we grow and knowing him more and more, we're going to see him in truth. We're going to grow to know him more and more. The Bible says in Psalm 27, verse 4, one thing I have desired of the Lord, that will I seek, that I may dwell in the house of the Lord all the days of my life, to behold the beauty of the Lord and to inquire in his temple. Are we going to go and inquire in his temple if we do not know that he's beautiful, but that we may behold the beauty of the Lord? So that requires us to know him. And as we behold him, the Bible says, with unveiled face, you see, because now I'm talking about how we see God is so important. If we try to behold him
through the veil of the old covenant principles. If we try to view him through the lenses of legalism, we are not going to see him properly, and it's going to cause us to either be reluctant to really come to him with our hearts bare before him, coming to him in truth, or we're going to shrink back in fear, just like Adam and Eve, in fact, did. Let's read a few verses here in the book of Genesis, chapter 3. I'm going to start from verse 1 and probably go until verse 7. Now the serpent was more cunning than any beast of the field, which the Lord God had made. And he said to the woman, "Has God indeed said, you shall not eat of every tree of the garden?" And the woman said to the serpent, "We may eat the fruit of the trees of the garden, but of the fruit of the tree which is in the midst of the garden, God has said, you shall not eat it, nor shall you touch it, lest you die." Then the serpent said to the woman, "You will not surely die. For God knows that in the day you eat of it, your eyes will be opened, and you will be like God, knowing good and evil." So when the woman saw that the tree was good for food, that it was pleasant to the eyes, and a tree desirable to make one wise, she took of its fruit and ate. By the way, I want to pause here for a moment, because you see, we just read here, when the woman saw. So she turned the eyes of her heart from the Lord to the temptation. Now let me keep reading. She also gave to her husband with her, and he ate. Then the eyes of both of them were open, and they knew that they were naked. And they sewed fig leaves together and made themselves covering. So when they gazed somewhere else, the enemy came with temptation, deception. And as they entertained, and as the enemy, see, the enemy accused the Lord's heart toward them, that he did not have their best interest at heart. See, so that now he tempted her to distrust the Lord. So it's important how we see the Lord. And then we read in verse 7, then the eyes of both of them were open, and they knew that they were naked, and they sewed thick leaves together and made themselves coverings. Now, the good news is that God made provision to restore us and to reconcile us to the Father through faith in Jesus, the Lamb of God who was sacrificed for our sins. And so the Father made provision. He stepped in to rescue us so we could be reconciled with him. But you see, if we remain in that space, if we try to look to the Lord, and we try to look to the Lord through the sins and without the light of faith and without the light of the grace of God, we will see him with distorted eyes. Their eyes were open, they were naked. So if we try to see the Lord also, I want to say that, as I mentioned earlier, again, the enemy wants to distort our view of the Lord. And like I mentioned earlier also, if we do look to him through the veil of the old covenant principles, we're going to see him in a distorted view. We're not going to see him clearly. We need to remove the veil by the grace of God through faith in Christ to see him, to behold his glory. I close with Colossians chapter 3, verse 2 in the Amplified Bible. Set your mind and keep focused habitually on the things above, the heavenly things, not on things that are on the earth, which have only temporal value. Turn your eyes upon Jesus. God bless you. If you want to connect with me, or if you want to know more about Compelling Hope Ministries, you can go to paulandkathleenministries.org. This concludes this broadcast. May God bless you as you put your trust in Jesus and as you live for him. And remember, there is always hope with Jesus.

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1: For years, there were two words that seemed to always go together in my life. Prayer and guilt. No matter how long or how hard I tried to pray, I never felt like I measured up. That's until God showed me what I'm going to share with you today. You don't want to miss it. Stay with me.
0: 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Chip is walking through the Lord's Prayer, line by line, showing us that prayer was never about saying the right words, but about coming to a Father who is far more approachable than most of us ever imagined. And in case you've missed any part of our current series, Caring Enough to Connect, be sure to catch up online at livingontheedge.org. Well, now here's Chip with his message titled, Knowing God as He is the Prerequisite to Loving Others as They Are.
1: You pick up the story in Luke 11. Why don't you open your Bibles there if you're not there already. And in verse 1, it says that it came about while he was praying in a certain place. After he had finished, one of his disciples said to him, Lord, teach us to pray just as John also taught his disciples. So he says to them, when you pray, say, Father, hallowed be thy name. But he turns the tables already. Wait a second. Father, it's the Aramaic word Abba. It's the word of a 2 or 3 year old boy who would tug on his daddy's robe to say, will you pick me up? Abba, intimacy. Their view of God was he's transcendent. He's powerful. He's the God who split the Red Sea. But they missed his intimacy. And the first thing Jesus says is when you see him, he's an available, loving Abba Father. And the balance is, and holy is his name. He is the God who filled the temple of Isaiah. Holy, holy, holy. But he's transcendent, but he's approachable and intimate, like your own dad. Then he goes on to say to them, thy kingdom come. And then in another gospel, your will be done. When you pray, come to God knowing he's an intimate father and come with great reverence. And then get his agenda on the table first before you get yours. God, I want your will to get done. I want your rulership and the way you want life to occur in the world that I'm in. And then make sure you pray for your specific needs. It's not bad or unspiritual. Give us this day our daily bread. God, I've got needs. I've got material needs. I've got relational needs. I've got financial needs. I've got work needs. He says, you bring those to him. And then notice he says, but understanding there's this relationship as you bring your needs between your relationship with others and your relationship with the Father. So he goes on to say, and forgive us our sins as we ourselves forgive everyone who is indebted to us. Don't think that you can have this little silo of disconnected relationship with God as you have hate and unforgiveness in your heart toward others. That's why intimate praying with the Father is always a cleansing experience. It always forces us to do a little evaluation of where is my heart with other people? Because I've got to get this right before God says we can make that right. And then he says it's a hostile world. It's a fallen world. There is an enemy. And this enemy wants to literally destroy your soul and destroy your marriage and destroy your life. And so ask specifically, lead us not into temptation. And as the other gospels will writers will say, but deliver us from evil. And literally it's from the evil one. For yours is the kingdom and the power and the glory. And so he tells them, come to God. It's intimate and yet he's holy. Get his agenda on the table. Ask specifically for your needs. Then deal with any relational issues of unforgiveness so you can appropriate that. Ask for his protection. And then now notice what he does. He tells a story. He goes on to say to them, suppose one of you have a friend and you go out to him at midnight and you say to him, friend, lend me 3 loaves. The idea, 3 loaves of bread. For a friend of mine has come to me on a journey and I have nothing to set before him. And from inside the house, he shall answer and say, do not bother me. The door has already been shut and my children and I are in bed. I cannot get up and give you anything. Notice how then Jesus develops the story. I tell you, even though, verse 8, he will not get up and give him anything because he is his friend, yet because of his persistence, he will get up and give him as much as he needs. Will you underline the word persistence in your Bible? And then verse 9, and I say to you, here's the application. Ask and you will receive. Seek and you shall find. Knock and it shall be opened to you. For everyone who asks receives. Here's what prayer is all about. And he who seeks finds, and the one who knocks, it'll be open. This is real simple, guys. Then notice he tells another story. He goes on to say, now suppose one of your fathers is asked by his son for a fish. He will not give him a snake instead of the fish, will he? Or if he asks for an egg, he won't give him a scorpion, will he? And then here's the clincher. If you then, being evil, know how to give good gifts to your children, how much more shall your heavenly Father give the Holy Spirit to those who ask? Now, you're saying to yourself, maybe, Chip, where are you getting this that they have a wrong view of God? I remember the very first pastorate I was in, I was there maybe 9 months, year and a half at the most. Didn't know this fellow very well. I came in from out of town, and we had this really old car, and we really upgraded to this little tiny Subaru wagon that I could get all my kids in. And I came in out of town, and it's when it starts to rain, and it hasn't rained for a long time, the oil from the pavement and the dust, and I mean, it is just like ice like this. And so I'm coming out of Dallas, and there's one of those big loops, and that is going to send me on the freeway toward my house. And I, you know, everyone is careful. It's real slick. And so everyone's going like 12, 15 miles an hour. And then in front of me, there's this bus that just starts swimming around like this and hits it into a car. And it's like being in a movie in slow motion. It's coming, it's coming. So I've hit the brake a little bit, and that doesn't work. So he hits me, and I go into the guardrail. Then I'm spinning around in my car like this. I felt like this, and I, you know, boom, boom. I'm glad I was going 10, 12, 15 miles an hour. And so pretty soon you look around, and there's all these cars all messed up, and it's like 2 in the morning. Well, I can't call Teresa. One, she doesn't have a car, because we have one car. And number two, you know, I got 3 kids, and they're small. And I don't know many people in this church. Who am I going to ask? And so I thought, well, who's the person? Are you ready? Think of you if this was you. Who's the person that you could call at 2:30 in the morning that would not get angry, right? And so I called a man named AC. And I was meeting with him every, I think, Wednesday or Thursday morning. And we would memorize some verses together and keep each other accountable. And my sense was that he really cared about me. Well, I called him. And I could hear in his voice, you know, obviously it was groggy. But he got up. He came, helped me get a tow truck. We drove back together. And that man actually became not only a mentor and a father figure for the last 30 years. Here's what I want you to see what Jesus was saying. Jesus was saying, you know, when I called him, I believed, I was shameless. I believed that he would actually help me. Do you see what Jesus is teaching the disciples? The man will get up out of bed because the only person you would call in the middle of the night is someone that your view of them is they are kind and they are good and they are generous. And so he's shameless. Of course I would ask this man because this is the kind of man he is. And what he's trying to teach the disciples is it's not how long you pray. It's not all the different words you use. If when you and could see God as kind and generous and easy to please and not condemning. When you come in your crisis and your need, you won't get a God whose arms are folded. Their view of prayer was, let's see now, I've seen the Pharisees do it. If you do it for 45 minutes and then take a break and then another 45 minutes, and if you say these certain words over and over and over and over, maybe somehow, someday, I can twist God's arm because he doesn't really care about me and I can get him to answer my prayer. A total performance works orientation and a completely warped view of God. And the reason I believe they asked Jesus, teach us to pray, because I think when they would overhear Jesus, they wouldn't see performance. They would see someone who was coming to a heavenly Father, that whenever there was crisis or need or pain, Jesus went to the safest place in the world. Jesus went where he knew he was accepted 100% of the time. Jesus went to someone who had unlimited resources, who was not hard to please. He didn't have to work to earn or gain or merit his favor. He was a God of loving kindness and grace, regardless of where we've been and what we've done. That is why he had that intimate prayer life. And when the disciples say, teach us to pray, instead of, look how many actual words does he use in this text to teach him to pray? What, 35? Maybe 45? And how much time does he spend explaining, suppose a man, and then ask, seek, knock. Of course, you just ask. When you ask someone who loves you, who's kind, who's generous, who wants to help you, you just ask, well, how are you going to receive? Well, you don't, not sure what to do. Well, you just seek and you ask this kind of God, what you're going to find. And if you knock and you're not sure about this or that, he'll always open the door. You see, until you know God as he really is, it's impossible to love others as they are. Because we have this idea that God really is very hard to please, that he's really down on us most of the time. And we think God is trying to fix us like we're trying to fix everybody else. And the scripture says it is the kindness of God that leads to change. It's his graciousness. And just in case they didn't get it, he goes, okay, look, guys, how many of you as human fathers, your 8-year-old runs up to you, your 9-year-old little girl runs up to you, daddy, oh, daddy, yes, could I have a piece of bread? And you say, yes, just a minute, I have it in a bag. And you take the bag, and inside the bag, you, there's a snake, Or daddy, could I have an egg? I'm so hungry. Oh, I haven't eaten in a long time. Yes. And you have a little bowl with a lid on it. You go, yeah, here's the egg. Ah, it's a scorpion. Do you understand his logic? He says, you being evil fathers would never, ever consider doing that to any of your kids. And then in your Bible, you circle this phrase, how much more? How much more? If an earthly father with all of our struggles and all of our sin and all of our bad days would never do that to his earthly child, how much more will your heavenly Father come to you and meet you where you are and give you what you need when you come honestly?
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1: You know, I get to talk to lots of pastors and church leaders, and then lots of us Christians. But if I bring up the subject of how's your prayer life, you can almost feel the dynamic in the room change. I mean, anybody, I don't know anybody who feels like, hey, how's your prayer? I'm doing great, man. It's awesome. I spent hours and hours. It's great intimacy. God answers about 94.3% of my prayers. Love to pray. Everything's going great. When I talk to pastors, how's your prayer life? Well, I know it's not what it needs to be. And, you know, I know this and I know that. And when I talk to Christians, it's like, well, you know, it's really hard. My mind wanders and I've tried to write a few things down. But mostly, you know, praise God for Atlanta traffic. I get scared and I pray then. And when my kids are in ICU, I pray then. And, you know, when I lose my job or I need some money, I pray then. And otherwise, you know, I'm just hoping the big man upstairs, whoever that is going to be kind of nice to me. And you see, your prayer life always reveals your level of genuine dependency. And instead of feeling guilty about it, what you need to do is redefine who it is you're talking to. And I think redefine prayer. I used to feel guilty all the time about my prayer life. I mean, like, you know, like some guy came to me and said, you know, how long should you pray? Well, just name a number, 15 minutes. Well, what if it's supposed to be 16? Well, it's a half hour. What if it's supposed to be 42 minutes? Well, what if it's supposed to be an hour? What? I mean, you totally miss the point. That's all performance orientation. Can I give you a good definition of prayer? Keeping company with God. That's what prayer is. It's keeping company with God. And the key to a life of seeing God and knowing him for who he really is just like with any other relationship, you have to get to know him and enjoy him. And when you think of prayer as ought to and got to and feel bad when I don't, and I bet, you know, I have a flat tire and let's see, I prayed and read my Bible this morning. It's going to be a good, oh, I didn't pray. I bet this is going to happen. That's going to happen. That is a warped view of God. That's a performance, non-grace orientation. Jesus talked to the Father because he was the most refreshing, safe, good, kind, wonderful, willing to help in the middle of the night in any crisis of any being in the universe. And he's teaching his disciples, get a right view of my Father. He's not down on you. Can I tell you, God is not hard to please. His desires for you are grand, but his understanding is vast. He's mindful that you're men and women of flesh. His arms aren't crossed. His toe is not tapping. It's not like you're really down deep, this bad, guilty person, and you need to shape up. And when you shape up, then I'll do good things for you. Doesn't that sound like someone trying to fix someone? Isn't that a lot how we treat others? And I don't know about you, but if I'm trying to fix someone, which I did for many years in my marriage, and she's trying to fix me, you know, there's a lot of unhealthy conflict in that, isn't there? And Jesus teaches us, I think, two major, major practices. The first practice is this: bring all your needs to the how much more Father who loves you. Now, I don't feel guilty about my prayer life anymore. I have come to believe that there is an all-knowing, all-powerful, gracious, kind God that no matter where I'm at and what I've done and how much I'm struggling and how adverse the situation is, I can come, and I've got to come a certain way, we'll learn in a minute, but when I come real and honest and not playing games, He always is the how much more God. How much more will your Heavenly Father meet you and talk with you and listen to you and help you and put His arm around you and comfort you and encourage you? But there is a way that you have to come. We come to God not only with all our needs, but come to God in desperate dependency. The other little phrase I would have you underline: Jesus did not make up these stories just out of the blue, right? He's making a point. Which of you coming to a friend, legitimate need, and he's already in bed, and you shamelessly believe he's good enough that he's going to answer, you come and you say, "I have nothing." You've had those times praying, haven't you? You're in ICU, and they don't know if your kid's going to make it or not. "I have nothing. This marriage has fallen apart, and there's anger, and there's, I mean, and you're sitting in a pool of tears and wondering. You just find out that the layoffs are final, and you don't have a job, and you don't have a future. And remember how you pray then? Oh, God, flowing tears. "God, God, help me. What am I going to do? I can't solve this." Are you ready? "I can't fix this. God, please help me." And I would suggest that if we had the time and a microphone, we could go around this room at the windows in your life when you were just totally bankrupt, "I have nothing." And we could tell the most amazing stories of how God showed up in supernatural ways in ICUs and biopsy reports that were this way and went that way. And people that have lost people that you love, and you thought to yourself, "I cannot go on. I will never live again." And that was 5 years ago, and you have seen how God has healed your life. You see, principle for relationships, knowing God as He is a prerequisite to loving others as they are. And that means that you get a new view of God. Could I just tell you, He's not down on you. He'd just love to talk to you. And yeah, there's a basic format about how to do it. If your mind wanders, just like if you were talking to a great friend or your mate or one of your kids and your mind wandered and they said, "Hey, Dad, yeah. Oh, I'm sorry." And you would just talk, wouldn't you? I've been out of town quite a bit, and Friday I just had a great afternoon with Teresa, and then we went out on a date to this really nice little Italian restaurant and had little candlelights and the music in the background, and then we took a walk around all these places. And, you know, if I would have missed that date, I would have not thought, "Oh, boy, well, I should have done that with you." You know why I went on that date? I just love her. I like to hang out with her. I didn't feel like, "Oh, I've been gone 2 weeks now. I need to shore up this part of the relationship. I need to fix her, make sure everything's okay." I just said, "Babe, man, can we just hang out together?" And we had a deep talk and a long walk and a great meal. And it was just like, if I would have missed that, I would have not felt like she was down on me. I would have felt like I missed out on something very precious. And when you begin to see God as a good God and a kind God and a gracious God and a loving God who wants to keep company with you. And if you would come and kind of stop, we all do it, the posturing and trying to cut a deal like, "Well, God, if I do this, this, and this, will you do that? And over here, if you would do this, then I really need this new job." We kind of play the game of like air traffic spiritual controllers, and we're the air traffic controller, and there's this God that we can tap in if we just get the dials just right. And they say, okay, God, over at 2 o'clock, I got a son going left, going south. What I need is supernatural grace missiles. Bing, shoot him over here. And God, over here, I need a new job, and this needs it. And you know, and I'm trying to work. And then, you know, it happens one time, doesn't happen the other. And you think, well, maybe I need to hold my mouth just right. Or I read verses last time before I prayed. Maybe that's the key. And we play all these games. And Jesus said to his disciples, hey, guys, you come to the how much more God when you're absolutely bankrupt and you say, I got nothing and I can't fix it and I'm desperate for you. And when you ask, you'll receive. And when you seek, you will find. And when you knock, the door will be opened. Knowing God as He is the prerequisite to loving others as they are.
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1: You know, sometimes we kind of work so hard at our relationship with God, and we unconsciously, just because we're human, think we need to somehow, some way measure up. I mean, part of our flesh is a works mentality. And I hope you picked up on that little line when I was talking about my dinner out with Teresa. If I would have missed that, I would have not felt like she was down on me or I did something wrong. I would have felt like I missed out on something very precious and very special. And I just wonder if that's the way you feel about your time with God. Because here's the deal. That's the way He feels about you. When you miss time with Him, you go a couple days and you don't really pray, or you miss your time reading the Bible, God's not arms crossed, toe tapping, finger pointing, where have you been? You didn't do your little devotionals. He's your Father saying, I missed you. I love you. Sometimes I think we forget that God is a person, that He's alive, that He has feelings, that He longs for a relationship, and that we actually, can you imagine this? We can delight His heart, and we can also make Him sad. You know, when we kind of shut people off in relationships, we make them sad or they make us sad. Well, God is a very real, holy, infinite, eternal, but person. And He's a person that wants to have a relationship with you. So often we say things so quickly and glibly. Jesus came and died to pay for our sins so that we can have a relationship with God. The fact of the matter is He did that to break down the wall so you and I could enter the Holy of Holies, so that you could know Him and enjoy Him. That you come into the presence of a how much more God who cares about you, who loves you, and wants relationship with you. It's a lot more like falling in love and enjoying a relationship than it is fulfilling requirements. Could I ask you to pause today and just ask God, I mean right now, Lord,
2: Would you help me see you as the how much more God that really loves me? It will change how you pray and how you live.
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5: My husband and I make decisions on the budget together. However, I have ways of getting everything I want.
6: It might seem risky for a wife to choose to follow the leadership of her husband, but it's not really a risk for a wife who trusts God. Proverbs 21 tells us, "The king's heart is a stream of water in the hand of the Lord. He turns it wherever he will." You know, God can direct the decisions of kings, presidents, and your husband. When a wife gives up control and supports her husband's decisions, she's really saying, "Lord, I believe you're in control and can handle this situation."
5: That I needed to back off and let God be the one to really help my husband make these decisions.
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Jason Gray, remind me you're here on Joy Radio wherever you are. It's Holly Taylor. It is just after 4 on a Wednesday, and it is definitely fall, isn't it? Yep. All right. That would be the truth of it all. The weather looking like just in a snap, it decided it can't go warmer than 20. So here we go. I am here for it, though. Loving already seeing sweaters coming out. Sweater weather. It's here. All right. Since it is just after 4, why don't we take a look at your keyword for today as we are giving away an HD radio. Joy in HD because we are, and this will give you a chance to listen to us in the comfort of your own home with a radio receiver that has HD capabilities. 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And let's get to it. 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T-R-U-T-H. That is your keyword for this afternoon. Truth. Head to the website. Be sure to enter.

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1: Quinn Thrones, every gift here on Joy Radio. It's Holly Taylor, and let's take a look at your verse for today as we check out 1 Peter 5:6, and this is from an ESV. It says, "Humble yourselves, therefore, under the mighty hand of God, so that at the proper time he may be exalted."
2: This is Max Licato. Consider Elijah's pronouncement of judgment on Ahab. God says, "I'm going to bring disaster on you. I will wipe out your descendants because you have aroused my anger and caused Israel to sin." 1 Kings 21, verses 21 and 22. This solemn prophecy shook Ahab. He tore his clothes, put on sackcloth, and fasted. Verse 27. God responded to this gesture of humility by postponing the penalty of killing all Ahab's sons. Years later, the 70 remaining descendants of Ahab died by the sword of King Jehu. God sends them message after message, yet they slay the innocent and take what is not theirs to take. They forget what sustains them, and in the end, they perish at their own folly. This is Max Licato.

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0: Forrest Frank here on Good Company with Never Get Used to This. It's Ollie Taylor, an incredible story coming out of the UK. A British couple actually spent the past 15 years doing something amazing. With no plans of stopping, they've decided to continue to foster. So they've been fostering dogs for a decade and a half. How many have they fostered? How many have they been able to usher into a new stage of their life with a new forever home? 59 dogs. That is quite a few. Okay, that's a ton. And they've been able to help support anything from a Staffy to a Siberian Husky. All dogs of all kinds. It started back in 2011 when they saw an advertisement for sponsoring dogs. And they'd been looking and wanting to have a dog, but this just seemed to be the best way of handling it. That way the dogs don't have to go to any kind of facility. They can be in a loving home before they do find their forever home. So that is quite a few dogs that have come to their home. 59. Ooh, I love this for them. Oh, the dogs that they have supported, the families' lives who have changed, who've adopted them.
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2: There is still a crash ongoing on 427 southbound at Dixon Road. We have a left shoulder and two left lanes blocked off. Also a stall 401 westbound ramp to the 409 in the left lane. And it looks like another stall 401 westbound express at Bayview in the center lane. There's also a crash 401 eastbound ramp to Salem Road and Ajax. Two right lanes are blocked off. Other than that, just expect the usual volume on the Don Valley Parkway and the Gardner, but it looks like all issues on the Gardner have cleared. 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
1: Hannah Kerr with Glimpse here on Joy Radio, wherever you are. It's Holly Taylor. We were talking earlier this hour about our keyword is you could win yourself an HD radio. That's right. In your home, you can have a radio to listen to us on HD. It is a clearer, crisper sound. 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

0: Francesca Battistelli with Love Somebody here on Joy Radio. And that's from her album Own It. I'm Holly Taylor, and it's so weird. This morning I came into work, and I could have sworn today was a Thursday. And I come in, and I go into the studio area. James Curtis was still here. And you know what? He said the same thing. I really thought today was Thursday. So we're all walking around thinking today's Thursday, even though it's a Wednesday. Oh, man. Anyway, maybe you need some extra motivation like I needed this morning when I was suddenly confronted with the reality that I gained today, but I'm still looking forward to the weekend, and I'm not in a Thursday. I'm in a Wednesday today. Lou Holtz says, ability is what you're capable of doing. Motivation determines what you do. And attitude determines how well you do it. Oh, such a great reminder. So if you're like me and you feel like you gained a day, but you're tired and you're kind of just really looking forward to the weekend, hopefully that gives you some motivation to finish off this week strong.
1: What you value is reflected in how you invest your time, talent, and treasure. If you studied how you spent those commodities, what would they reveal about your heart? Did you know God loves to multiply your giving? In John chapter 6, Jesus used one little boy's sack lunch to feed a multitude. God also wants to use you to do far more than you could ever hope for or imagine. Instead of wondering how much you must give God, what if you asked yourself how much you could give God? What if you looked at everything in your life as His and started consulting Him on how best to steward it? Pause to ponder. What prospects are knocking at your door for an investment of your time, abilities, and financial resources? Invite God to direct your giving and ask Him to multiply it for His kingdom.
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0: On the night you're falling all to pieces, you can bring your lonely heart to Jesus. What if I told you that I believe it?
1: We have new music, movies coming out. It's for King and Country with What If I Told You. And that's from their album, The Most Beautiful. It's Holly Taylor here on Joy Radio. And an incredible story coming out of the U.S. Can you imagine being stuck in traffic and you were in labor? Well, that is exactly what this mama had to experience. And so they had to pull over on a very, very slow road. Traffic was going nowhere. And so she ended up giving birth in Golden Gate Park. Now, this happened previously in 2016. That's some serious traffic where you just can't even get to the hospital. So firefighter emergency were able to park two blocks away, walk to her, and made sure everything was okay. And yes, mama and baby are doing just fine. And it was nice that emergency service was able to arrive to help with the birth. But man, how stressful would that be? You're trying to get to the hospital, you're stuck in traffic. Yikes. Not an ideal situation, but definitely a story to share as that little one grows up.
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3: We have a crash on the 401 Westbound Express at Warden. A right lane and shoulder is blocked. Also a stalled 401 Westbound Express at Bayview. Two right lanes are now closed. And it looks like a crash 427 southbound at Dixon Road still ongoing. Two left lanes and a left shoulder are blocked off. And a stall now, Highway 410 northbound at Queen Street in Brampton. We have a center lane closed. Westbound on the Gardner Expressway on ramp to Highway 427. There's also a stall in the right shoulder. 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

Jay King here on Joy Radio, wherever you are with Hard Place. It's Holly Taylor. And how often do you call your parents? Apparently, you are going to be calling your mom more than your dad, according to statistics. Also, daily phone calls, about 22% of parents will receive that. 68% will get weekly calls from their kids, and 10%... the occasional or monthly call from their children. So how often do you call your parents? How often do you get calls from your kids? I would be in the 68%. I call my mom probably once a week on average. And then between my mom and my dad, yeah, I would say consistently once a week. It alternates, but I definitely call my mom more, so... Moms get the bulk of the calls. 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How often do you call your parents, or how frequently do your kids call you?

0: Cynthia Locke and Kay Anthony here on Joy Radio with Already Done. It's Holly Taylor. We're talking about how frequently we connect with our parents. And I am feeling like a bad child after some of these calls. Will says he calls his parents a couple times a week just to check in on them to make sure that they are okay. Steve says I will talk to them on average once a month. So I'm kind of in the middle there. I'm weekly for sure. Jackie, she says every single day I call my mom. She is truly my best friend. I love that. And you would be in the 22%, Jackie. There are lots of ways for you to join us here on Joy Radio.
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0: Colton Dixon up and up here on Good Company. It's Holly Taylor, and there are some incredible locations to enjoy the changing leaves, the seasons going from your summer to your autumn. I love it so much. Already I'm starting to see some trees have leaves that are turning a little orange, a little yellow. They're starting to drop off the trees a bit. And so I'm already mapping out my pathway as to the areas I want to go and just sit there and enjoy the beautiful display of fall. It really is nature showing off. I'll have my pumpkin spice latte and my favorite sweater. You bet. So if there are any areas that you're like, yes, this is the place to go and enjoy the changing seasons, let me know. Text in 905-338-1250.
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2: We have a crash on the 401 westbound express at Warden. A right lane and shoulder is blocked. Also a crash QEW westbound's on ramp to Cawthra. There's a right lane and shoulder blocked. Westbound on the Gardner Expressway on ramp to 427, there's a stall in the right shoulder. And City Streets, it looks like we're dealing with a crash just at Bathurst near Glen Cairn. 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With the latest traffic, I'm Antonia Oltabonte.
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Consumed by Fire, Walk with Jesus here on Joy Radio. It's Holly Taylor, and an interesting theory crossed my desk yesterday after the show, which would have been perfect, as yesterday was September 22nd. We play September by Kirk Franklin, but originally it's a Earth, Wind, Fire song. And they say, do you remember the 21st night of September? So why do we play that song on the 21st? How do you remember the night of the 21st that hasn't happened yet? So there's the theory. It should be actually played on September 22nd. Or there's even a reference to December. Maybe this song should just be played then as a homage to the dates in that song. Just some funny food for thought. So now I'm only going to play it on September 22nd. That's just the way it's going to be.

0: Love Collide on Joy Radio, wherever you are, with Undeniable. It's Holly Taylor, and coming out that second Tuesday of October, what will we have for you in your inbox if you subscribe? Our October issue of Living Joyfully. 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

0: Matt Maher, gonna be all right here on Joy Radio. It's Holly Taylor. Last night, driving around, I saw gas prices 10 cents cheaper than I've seen them in a long time. I was very excited. It's about 162. I know with point cards and all of those things, sometimes you can get some extra discounts at the pump, but just seeing a six in that price, I was so excited. But it just seems like everything keeps going up and up in price, except for car insurance. In some areas with some companies, they are actually looking at a decrease in your car insurance. So as September is, with a lot of the renewals happening, if you have car insurance that's about to renew, make sure you connect with your insurance company and see if there's any discounted rates or a decrease that you'll be able to take advantage of. And if not, maybe now's the time to get shopping. You know, shopping for insurance isn't the fun thing to be shopping for, but hey, if it can save you coffee a month, why not? On that note, have yourself an incredible rest of your Wednesday, and we'll see you tomorrow right here on Good Company.
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2: We have a crash on the QEW westbound on ramp at Cawthra. We have all lanes blocked off. Expect delays. Westbound on the Gardiner on ramp to 427. Right lane is also blocked with a stall. City streets, it looks like we're dealing with a crash at Bathurst and Glen Cairn. Also an accident on Eglinton near Oakwood Avenue. 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With the latest traffic, I'm Antonia Altabonte.
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0: You have a place in this world. 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

thought by now I would get it. His love for me is unmeasured. Still feel like I could do better. Was paralyzed by depression, but heaven and earth came together. And you came to my rescue. I use my voice as a weapon on earth like it's in heaven. Yeah, I never handled things too well, but I was made to fly, not too far.

We turned the stage to an altar at the last show. Something about when you know you're being impactful. Using the tools I was given, but being tactful. Went from the pit to raps inside of a Mac 4. With the power size of a Mack truck. I went through the hard times, no bad luck. Graduated cap gown with

0: Our granddaughter, Courtney, has a kitten who was diagnosed with kidney failure. "Pop," she said, "would you pray?" Because she loved that kitten a whole lot, I prayed. Frankly, given that the kitten wasn't going to live very long, I didn't pray with much faith. You know what happened? That kitten got well. I remembered what Jesus said, "Consider the birds of the air. They neither sow nor reap, and your heavenly Father feeds them." Add to that, consider the kittens. He likes them too. If he does, consider how much more he likes you. I'm Steve Brown. You think about that. Share what you just heard with a friend. Go to youthinkaboutthat.com.
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2: I want to start the message with a quiz. What are the four chapters in the Bible in which Satan and his work is completely and totally absent? Four chapters. Give up? All right. The first two chapters in the book of Genesis and the last two chapters in the book of Revelation. Satan hates the Bible, but Satan hates Genesis and Revelation specifically, because in Genesis, his death sentence has been pronounced. And in Revelation, his death sentence is carried out. Why on earth do you think that false preachers and false teachers that seem to be on the increase of late say that Genesis is a myth and Revelation is a mystery? Because Satan, the source of all falsehood, is behind all this false teaching and preaching. Sadly, as I said, the number is an increase, and maybe that's the apostasy that has to take place before the return of Christ. Today, finally, we come to my favorite part of the scripture, the joy of believers in heaven, the joy of believers in the New Jerusalem. Everything in the last two chapters of the book of Revelation, everything is brand new. Everything is new. Chapter 21 begins by saying, "Then I saw the new heaven and new earth, for the first heaven and the first earth passed away, and there was no longer any sea." Now that is a very meaningful phrase for the Apostle John. Think with me on this. Imagine John writing, seeing and writing this vision that God is showing him, privileging him to see not only what happened, but what is happening, but what will happen. And as God showed him this, he was an exile on an island that's surrounded by sea. While you and I may go and enjoy the Aegean Sea and how beautiful it is, but that was not John's case. He was an exile there. And being an exile, he was being separated from his loved ones. He has been alienated from his loved ones. He has been isolated from his loved ones. That is why to him this vision is so dear, is so precious. Not only that, but God graciously showed John the new city, the new Jerusalem coming down from orbit. There is no way on God's earth that I can describe this or explain it to you. You can't even imagine. It is beyond our ability to comprehend. But the most important thing you know about this new Jerusalem, that city that's coming down from heaven, is that there will be nothing that is going to separate us from Jesus. There will not be sin and disobedience that keeps us away from Him. There will be nothing that's going to separate us from our brothers and sisters in Christ. There will be nothing that will separate us, which comes between us even among family members, because of sin and because of prejudice and because of personality clashes. None of that is going to divide us, because no sin will be there. We're going to be like Jesus. Can you imagine that? Not only that, but Jesus said, will wipe away our tears. In the original language, it literally means that he is going to wipe away the every last tear. Every last tear. What does it mean? It means that in this new Jerusalem, there will be a lot of no's. Now, everybody says the word no is negative. Think about something positive to say. Don't say no, but no can be very positive. Listen to this. There'll be no separation, no tears, no death, no mourning, no crying, no pain. All these things are the consequences of sin, and sin will not exist in the New Jerusalem. Can you wait? Amen. Listen to me. There will be no cancer in that city, no diabetes, no diseases, no viruses, no broken homes, no broken hearts, no child abuse, no loneliness, no hospital, no funeral homes, and no grieving of any kind in that city. Why? Why? Verse 5 tells us why. Jesus is there. Jesus is there. Don't miss this. Don't miss this. Jesus asks John specifically to write this down and write it very carefully. Why? Because these are trustworthy and true revelation of God. These are trustworthy and true word of God that so many people are doubting it today. Jesus said, I'm the Alpha and the Omega. I'm the first and the last. I was there at the very beginning of the universe, and I will be there when it all comes to an end. I am the living water to the thirsty soul. I am the only one who can truly satisfy you. I am the only one who can make sense out of your senseless life. I'm the only one who can give you victory. I'm the only one who can make you a child of the living God. And John tells us, who is not going to be in heaven? The cowardly, the unbelieving, the vile, the murderers, the sexually immoral, those who practice magic arts and idolaters and liars, those who change God's word, abuse God's word, twist God's word to serve their purpose and to serve their personal ambition. Those who twist the word of God to suit themselves and to suit their purposes, they will not be there. In fact, Paul repeats the list in 1 Corinthians chapter 6, verses 9 and 10. And again, he repeats the same list in Galatians chapter 5, verses 19 to 21. Watch this. From Revelation 21:9. All the way to 22:6, you get a magnificent tour of the New Jerusalem. But I'm not a very good tour guide. But we're going to take a tour nonetheless. It's going to be fast, so fasten your seatbelt. It's pure crystal, radiates like a rare jewel. It will be lit from within by the glory of God. The 12 gates represent the Old Testament. And the 12 foundations represent the apostles or the New Testament. For those who deny the infallibility of the Word of God, both Old and New Testament Scripture, are not going to be there, because that city is founded and built on those who believe the apostolic teaching, namely that the Old Testament prophesied that Jesus is coming, and the New Testament said He's here and He's coming back. Now, listen to the incredible size. This city is going to be 1,400 miles high. And it's going to be 1,400 miles wide. It's going to be 1,400 miles long. That's like from Atlanta to Denver, or from the Mississippi to the Pacific Ocean. And the volume of this city is more than 2.7 billion with the B, cubic miles. No wonder Jesus said, in my Father's house there are many mansions. There will be plenty of man. 1,400 mile high, 1,400 mile long, 1,400 mile wide is enough room for a few billion mansions. The New Jerusalem is described with very brilliant imagery here. I want you to look at with me: jasper, sapphire, emerald, amethyst, pure gold, is going to shine. I'm assuming it's well over, it must be more than 24 karat gold. It's going to shine. You know, the little gold that we wear and, you know, we kind of treasure and hide somewhere in your freezer or in your safe. But the Bible is saying this stuff that we value so much is going to be as common as a cement pavement that you walk on. That's really what the point here. Best part is 22, verse 22. He said, I did not see a temple in that city because the Lord God Almighty and the Lamb are its temple. Beloved, in the Old Testament, when from the very beginning God told Moses to build the tabernacle, and later on Solomon built a magnificent temple, all of that just simply to say a symbol of God's presence with his people. That's what the temple means. It is symbolizing that God is among his people, that he's present with them. But when the real thing comes, you don't need the representation, right? When the real person shows up, you don't worry about the shadow of that person. The shadow kind of gives you hope, but then when the person appears, you say, that's it, I don't need it. Will not, no need for sun or moon, for his light will illuminate that holy city. Look at verse 27. Nothing impure will enter this new Jerusalem. In the Greek, it would be translated what we call double negative. Absolutely, positively, in no way, any detestable thing is going to enter that city. Only those whose names are written in the book of life will be in that city. They will walk in that city, and they will celebrate in that city. In fact, in chapter 22, John describes the river of life. It's not just like one of those rivers. No. The symbol is that it's going to be flowing with unbelievable, indescribable blessings. It's just going to keep on pouring. I'm going to come to that in a minute. But I was thinking about this as I'm preparing, and I thought, back in the 19th century, there was a man by the name of Robert Lowry. He wrote so many magnificent hymns that, for example, he wrote the song that we sing on Easter, He Arose. He wrote Nothing But the Blood of Jesus. But he wrote some other hymn based on his vision of the book of Revelation chapter 22. And I'm not going to sing it for you, because I don't want you to leave. I want you to stay to the end of the message. It's very important. But here's how it goes. Yes, we'll gather at the river. The beautiful river. Gather with the saints at the river that flows from the throne of God. That river of life flows from the throne. And the believers are going to be gathering around the throne, around that river of life, eternal life, to worship the Lord. And there will be no night there, because he himself is its light. And with its beauty and variety, this river of life will be a fountain of unending blessing and eternal life with Christ. You see, in the Garden of Eden, God said to Adam and Eve, he said, you know, you can eat from all these trees, but only this one you can't eat from. The tree of the knowledge of good and evil. And what happened? Satan came and tricked them, and they fell for it and became totally depraved, in disobeying God and his command. The God that they were fellowshipping with, the God that they knew intimately, they disobeyed him. And as a result of that disobedience came not only spiritual death, but physical death as well. And that is why today nobody could ever live forever. But in the new city, in the new Jerusalem, we will live forever and ever and ever. We'll be gathered around the tree of life, the symbol of everlasting life, the symbol of living forever. Verse 4 is a profound statement. Look at it with me, please. They will see his face, and his name will be written on their forehead. What a profound statement. Let me explain to you why. It is an incredibly profound statement that we will see his face. Because nobody has ever seen the face of God. Even Moses could not see the face of God. But you and I are going to see the face of God. That's why it's a profound statement. 1 John 3:2 tells us, we shall see him as he is. As he is. Are you ready for that day? Sadly, many Christians are not ready. They got too many things they want to do in this life. They don't understand the incredible blessings that awaits us. I pray to God that this series of messages stirred the heart of many, because every time I think of our generation, I think of the words of Elton Trueblood. Elton Trueblood said, "It used to be that Christianity was a revolutionary faith that turned the world upside down. But today we sit in Sunday morning church services looking at our watches, wondering what time dinner will be served, or thinking about the kickoff. And we hope the church won't interfere with the things that we would rather be doing." End of quote. That says it all. Revelation 22:6 is the last verse of the prophetic message of the book of Revelation. Jesus said, "These words are trustworthy and true." Beloved, all the prophetic events that we have been seeing throughout this book of the Revelation about the return of Jesus Christ will take place with the minutest detail. They will be fulfilled. They will happen just as is said here, because we know that in the Old Testament, all the prophecies about the first coming of Jesus came about exactly as the Old Testament described it, with the minutest detail. And so will the New Testament prophecy in the book of Revelation about the second coming of Jesus. Verse 10, the Lord said to John, "Don't seal up the words of this prophecy, of this book, because the time is near." This command is in contrast with the command that the angel gave to Daniel in Daniel chapter 12. It would say, why the angel said to Daniel, 12:4, "But you, Daniel, close up and seal the words of the scroll until the time of the end." But is it to John? Don't seal it. Don't close it. Keep it open. Why? Why? Daniel had to seal it, but John didn't. The answer is found in the Word of God. Because Daniel received his prophecy 400 years before Jesus' first coming and establishing of his church. But John received his revelation 60 years after the founding of the church, after Jesus' earthly ministry, after Jesus' death and resurrection, after Jesus forming the church, after Paul writing to the Ephesians and telling them that this mystery, hidden for generations, hidden for years, for hundreds of years, is now revealed. You see, in the Old Testament, the church

0: continue to do wrong. Let him who is vile continue to be vile. Let him who does right continue to do right. And let him who is holy continue to be holy. What does that mean? Our Lord wants us to know that when our earthly life is over, the dice cast, the decisions that we make in this life is going to impact where we're going to be spending eternity, whether in heaven with Jesus, the lake of fire with Satan. Once you have passed this life to eternity, there is no second chance. There is no second opportunity. False preachers and false teachers say you that in the end, God is going to feel sorry for people and let them in. That is not what the Word of God said. There is no opportunity to repent. There will be no opportunity to repent. Once those who die in the state of unbelief, they will remain in the state of unbelief all the way to the day of judgment. Doesn't give me joy to say that. But it gives me a sense of urgency to tell everyone who has not come to come now. You know, when those two criminals hang on either side of the cross of Jesus, what separated them for eternity were basically nine words. Count them. Nine words. Jesus, remember me when you come into your kingdom. Nine words separated them for eternity, determined their eternal future. Not only determine your eternal future, determine how you live this life. Because I can tell you, regardless of the circumstances, regardless of the pain we experience, regardless of the temptation, in this life we have peace, in this life we have joy, in this life we have hope, in this life we know we can look forward to the day when we reign and rule with Christ. You can even pray a much shorter prayer than the criminal on the cross. You can pray with Peter in three words, Lord, save me. Three words, Lord, save me. The Bible said today is the day of salvation. Now is the acceptable time. The reason I get choked up and I get so emotional is because I know what's at stake. I read the Word of God. In verse 12, Jesus said, behold, I'm coming soon. My reward is with me, and I will give to everyone according to what he has done. Now, please read my lips. There will be judgment for believers. It will not be the judgment of condemnation, but it will be a judgment of rewards. I know. In our society today, our culture today, my goodness, we moved into this mindless idea that everyone gets a trophy. Everyone gets a trophy. I mean, school system now, oh, give everyone an award. Give everyone a, I mean, doesn't matter. But in heaven, not everyone is going to get a trophy. Jesus said, among the believers, he's talking to the believers, that those who made it to heaven, those who are saved, he said, there will be a merit system. To be sure, we're not saved according to merits, that will be falsehood. But when we are saved and make it to heaven, there's going to be a merit system. We're going to be rewarded according to our faithfulness to the Lord. We'll be rewarded according to how much we sacrifice for the kingdom of God. Verse 17 is an invitation to the believers who are saved. Whoever is thirsty, come. Let him come. We, the believers, live in a spiritually parched world and culture, land. Everywhere you go, everything you see, every situation you confront makes us thirsty for the living God. For He alone can satisfy our longing. Satan tried to tell us that this person can satisfy us, this thing can satisfy us. It's a lie. Only Jesus can satisfy our longing. Finally, the Lord said, I warn everyone who hears the words of the prophecy of this book. The warning is for everyone, beloved. Everyone who adds to it, everyone who subtracts from it. Anyone who undermines it or sensationalizes it. I don't know about you, but I would prefer not to ignore this warning. I really do. Why? Because Jesus is coming soon, and every one of us will face Him. Are you ready for His return?
1: A comforting, thought-provoking promise from God. Behold, I am coming soon.

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4: This is Max Licato. Consider Elijah's pronouncement of judgment on Ahab. God says, "I'm going to bring disaster on you. I will wipe out your descendants because you have aroused my anger and caused Israel to sin." 1 Kings 21, verses 21 and 22. This solemn prophecy shook Ahab. He tore his clothes, put on sackcloth, and fasted. Verse 27. God responded to this gesture of humility by postponing the penalty of killing all Ahab's sons. Years later, the 70 remaining descendants of Ahab died by the sword of King Jehu. God sends them message after message, yet they slay the innocent and take what is not theirs to take. They forget what sustains them, and in the end, they perish at their own folly. This is Max Licato.

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1: To call people to be baptized in repentance, you're calling people to clean house, to make room for Jesus Christ. You're calling people to take out the trash, to make room for Messiah. You're calling people to stop filling their lives with the world, to make room for the Word of God, John 1, Jesus Christ, the living Word.

0: Hi, friends and loved ones. Welcome back to Live in the Light. I'm the host of Live in the Light, Craig Turnbull, and joining me in our studio is our teacher, Pastor Robbie Simons. And you are joining us where maybe you're in a car, or maybe you're at home with the kids, or maybe you're at your workplace. Wherever you are, you've joined us in the middle of our series, which we're calling Less is More. It's an awesome series looking at the life of a very unique and powerfully used character in God's Word, John the Baptist. And Robbie, really, today's message takes us right to the theme verse behind this whole series, which is in John 3, verse 30, which says, "He must increase, but I must decrease."
1: Yeah, I love this verse so much. But let me just be honest, too, my flesh hates it. But the Spirit of God within me loves it. It's kind of what Jesus says to his disciples, right? The Spirit is willing, the flesh is weak. Flesh, my flesh at least, just says, no, be more. The Spirit of God within me says, no. The more you decrease, the more you actually start to live. Hey, Live in Light listeners, do you believe that? I mean, fundamentally, this whole series, you know, tracking with John the Baptist, it really comes down to, do I believe God's smarter than I am? Do I believe that as I become less, I actually start to live more? Like, when I serve my spouse or family, when I serve those around me, when I love those who persecute me, when I choose to honor those who either deserve or don't deserve to be, I mean, that's what really comes down to. And this is what John the Baptist fully understood. Now, why did he do this? Because he loved Jesus so much. You see, his whole motivation for decreasing was that Christ would increase. And again, even as I say it right now, I just believe it. I believe it with everything I have. But God, help us to live it by your grace more. So as this series encourages you, let us know, would you? Let us know how the life of John the Baptist is challenging you as he looks and loves Jesus, and that we hopefully would be doing the same. So again, excited to present to you God's Word again today from John 3 in such one of these fantastic passages. And may the Lord truly speak to you supernaturally today. I mean that with everything I have in the name of Jesus Christ. Amen.
0: Amen. Well, let's jump right away into God's Word and truth for us today, which we all need to hear. John chapter 3, verses 25 through 30 takes us to the message which we're calling Less of Us, More of Him.
2: All right, John 3. Joy to the world, the Lord has come. Let earth receive her king. Notice this. Let every heart prepare him room. Now notice that phrase. Let every heart prepare him room, and heaven and nature sing. Let every heart prepare him room. Now isn't that the ministry of John the Baptist? The ministry of John the Baptist came that every heart would prepare room for Jesus Christ. I mean, his ministry, prepare the way of the Lord. Make room in your heart for the King. Every heart prepare to sing. Every heart prepare him room. And isn't it so interesting? The way that John the Baptist did that was his ministry was a baptism of repentance. Now, how does a ministry involving a baptism of repentance prepare hearts for the Lord? Well, think about it. To call people to be baptized in repentance, you're calling people to clean house to make room for Jesus Christ. You're calling people to take out the trash to make room for Messiah. You're calling people to stop filling their lives with the world to make room for the Word of God, John 1, Jesus Christ, the living Word. And so this becomes the heart of our series. This is our opportunity as well. Let every heart prepare him room. Let me ask us, are we preparing room for the Lord Jesus Christ? Are we preparing room? It's amazing. We're often so filled with the things of the world. Again, is there any room for Christ at all? But that's the whole point. This is why John the Baptist came. And the question we ask is, how do we prepare room for Christ in our hearts, which is a perfect segue into our sermon title today, which is this. It's, here's how, less of us and more of him. Less of us. That's how we prepare room for Christ in our hearts. Less of us and more of him. And this is exactly what our text says and explains to us today. John 3, look at verse 25 now. Verse 25. Our theme verse is in this, theme verse for our whole series is in this text too at the end. We'll see that as we go through it. John 3, verse 25. Now, a discussion arose between some of John's disciples and a Jew over purification. And they came to John and said to him, Rabbi, he who was with you across the Jordan, to whom you bore witness, look, look, he's baptizing, and all are going to him. And John answered, a person cannot receive even one thing unless it is given him from heaven. You yourselves bear witness that I said, I am not the Christ, but I have been sent before him. The one who has the bride is the bridegroom. The friend of the bridegroom who stands, notice, and hears him rejoices greatly at the bridegroom's voice. Therefore, this joy of mine is now complete. And he finishes this section with, he must increase, but I must decrease. In our text today, we're going to see three major applications. Three wonderful applications for us to take with us and apply to our lives right now. I'm going to give them in part to you right now. We're going to see this. We're going to see proper perspective. We're going to see proper position. And we're going to see our proper plea. Perspective, position, and plea. First one is this, the proper perspective. But what is it? Here it is. All I have is grace. The proper perspective of how I decrease and Christ increases is to understand that all I have is grace. Again, notice in verse 26, and they, the disciples of John, came to John the Baptist and said to him, Rabbi, he who is with you across the Jordan, to whom you bore witness, look, he is baptizing and all are going to him. Now, what we learn here, which is so interesting, is that for a time, Jesus and John the Baptist had parallel ministries. They both had a ministry of baptism. So how do we know that? Verse 22. After this, Jesus and his disciples went into the Judean countryside, and he remained there with them and was baptizing. John also was baptizing in Aenon near Salem because water was plentiful there, and people were coming and being baptized. Now, it's important to note here, okay? Jesus and John both have a ministry of baptism at this time. Both a ministry, again, of a baptism of repentance. But notice, we need to know this. Jesus himself did not baptize. His disciples baptized. You say, how do you know that? Chapter 4, verse 2. Although Jesus himself did not baptize, but only his disciples. Now, why is that important? Well, can you imagine if you could claim that you were baptized by Jesus? Enter Strut. Hey, what's up, man? How are you doing? Pretty good. You know me? Baptized by Jesus. Were you? Like, instantly there's an elitism that forms, and then instantly you could say, man, I should be an apostle, man. Who are you? I was baptized by Jesus. Jesus is very smart. So he did not baptize anyone actually himself. But his disciples took on this ministry, again, of seeing baptism at the same time as John. So again, notice this. Jesus and John both active in ministry, and it's at this point that the disciples of John the Baptist begin to get nervous. Now, why did John's disciples begin to get nervous? Here's why. Because they were starting to feel jealousy. They were starting to feel insecurity. They were jealous of the attention that Jesus was starting to get. Notice in verse 26, the disciples of John, they are offended at the ministry of Jesus. In verse 26, they don't mention Jesus' name. Notice they say, John, he who was with you and whom you bore witness. So it's kind of odd. They're referring to Jesus, but multiple times in one verse, they're communicating to him that, you know, he and whom. It's just odd. Notice they're afraid that Jesus is stealing John's thunder. They say, John, look, look, he is baptizing. They're worried. There's a sense of concern. Again, they're feeling insecure on John's behalf and probably their own. Notice they are jealous that Jesus is taking John's people. Notice the hyperbole in verse 26. And they say, look, look, he's baptizing. And all are going to him. Everyone's going, John. The whole world is going to this guy over there. Just a little note of application right here. Notice that resentment often leads to exaggeration. Notice that bitterness will often motivate us to speak in terms that aren't actually accurate. Kind of the two things they tell you to never say within marriage is never and always. You never listen to me. Never. You're always blaming for it. Always. It's a little marriage advice, okay? Tangent, back to the text, all right? But just to point out that bitterness
3: can often lead to exaggeration. Resentment does that. Isn't it fascinating right here, though, as you see the ministry of Jesus kind of begin in this way? And John the Baptist, of course, his ministry. We already see here signs of denominational competition, jealousy, and rivalry. You know what's amazing about this? The church hasn't even begun yet. Like, Pentecost is a ways away, but already you see people, again, kind of taking up this natural instinct. We're a competition with one another. I read a quote by J.C. Ryle on this theme this week, and I want to quote it in full here. It's on the screen for you. This is very, very relevant and perceptive. He says this: "There are never lacking religions professors who care far more for the increase of their own party than for the increase of true Christianity." Notice, "and who cannot rejoice in the spread of religion if it spreads anywhere except within their own denomination. There is a generation which can see no good being done except in the ranks of its own congregations." Listen to this. "And which seems ready to shut men out of heaven if they will not enter therein under their banner." Wow. Now, before we start looking across the road at others, I think we first need just to look at our own hearts and just to say, do we think that way at all? Is there any truth in that? In whether our individual lives or our families or our churches or whatever it might be? But just think about that. It's amazing how so much of the competition, rivalry, jealousy, and envy is kind of created out of this sense it's ours and only ours. Think about how much jealousy has hurt the church and quenched the Holy Spirit over and over and over again. You know, just camping on this theme just for a moment, because I think it's just so critical within this text as we see this. It's always fascinating to me that in Mark's gospel, Pilate, secular leader Pilate, when he sees the Pharisees so much wanting to kill Jesus, it says in Mark's gospel that Pilate perceived it was out of envy that they delivered Jesus up to be crucified. It says it right in the text. That's amazing. Pilate knew. They're just envious. They're jealous. Kill him. Kill him. Why? Because he's taking our attention away. Kill him. Fascinating. Envy. Remember, be very careful. Frederick Buechner, he said this, "Envy is the consuming desire to have everybody else as unsuccessful as you are." I'll say it again, because there's so much of this that happens within our lives. Envy is the consuming desire to have everybody else as unsuccessful as you are. And then this is also very good. This quote here is also very pertinent right now. "Envy is the art of counting another's blessings instead of your own." Pause, think, apply, receive, repent, pray. Envy is the art of counting another's blessings instead of your own. Isn't that so true, right? Instead of being grateful for who we are in Christ and what we have, and by the way, all of us in Christ have every spiritual blessing we could ever want, instead we look at what others have and start focusing on that instead of this. And this is what John's disciples were doing, okay? So John the Baptist is confronted with his disciples. Look, John. Look what's happening, man. The people are leaving you. The attention's moving away from you. It's going to this guy over there we won't even name. How does John the Baptist respond? He responds in an incredible way. Verse 27, John answered. This is where we see what John is truly made of. I mean, was there a man like him in this way, again, in all the scripture? Well, he says this: "A person cannot receive even one thing unless it is given him from heaven." Hey, just think of the perspective he just stated in that sentence. You can read this in two ways, okay? One, Jesus will be given all that he has because it's a gift from heaven, because it's Christ. "All that the Father gives me, I will not lose," Jesus says. Jesus could receive no one if it wasn't given from him from heaven. But on the other side of this, the double application, John is like, listen, everything I've ever gotten which is of any good is grace. Anything I've received is not my doing. It's the grace of heaven. It's the gift from above. Now, loved ones, let's learn right now. Pick up the perspective in this moment. There's so much perspective. And you see how powerful it is? John's disciples are like, John, he's hurting your ministry. John's like, my ministry? John, he's taking your people. John's like, My people? No. Not my ministry. Not my people. A person cannot receive even one thing unless it is given him from heaven. Is it any wonder then why John is so powerfully used? I mean, just look at how, loved ones, look at how he viewed life. Look at how we view life. All I have is grace. Question, how do we view life? We live in a world flooded with entitlement. Our world teaches us every day we live in 1,000 different forms. You are entitled to everything and anything you could ever want. And if you don't get it, stomp your feet, complain and whine, and state out loud why you think you deserve greater than what you've been given. That is not biblical perspective. That is selfish self-pity and complaining. This is the perspective, entitlement, that leads to grumpiness, resentment, again, self-pity, and complaining. But contrast that with John the Baptist's view of life. John the Baptist looks out and he's like, grace, grace, and grace. Left, center, right, grace. It's all grace. Even this contrast, John's disciples are seeking to control and have anger. John, come on, man, grab hold of what's yours. Look, the competition. John's response is release and gratitude. Which part would we fall in? You know, one of the powerful, powerful points of life is when you are able to truly release your grip. It's amazing how many of us were tempted each day to control, to hold. It's mine. I have earned this. I deserve this. I'm going to hold on to what I believe. I've worked hard. It's my, I hold it. And if you try to take it from me, then the anger is the result. Because that's mine. But John the Baptist is like, well, actually, it's never mine to begin with. I cannot receive even one thing unless it's given me from heaven. So therefore, I'm just, and he experiences incredible freedom and gratitude as opposed to control and anger. Where can we apply that to our lives right now? Right now. Situations, relationships, finances, future, job, family. Hurt. It's mine. And then, no, it's not. It's not. Of course, John 3:27 is so closely tied to 1 Corinthians 4:7. Notice Paul says, for who sees anything different in you? What do you have that you did not receive? Grace. If then you received it, grace, why do you boast as if you did not receive it? If it was a gift, why are you boasting like you earned it? It was given to you. So how can you boast of something that was grace in the first place? It wasn't our doing. It's the grace of the Lord Jesus Christ. It's like trying to boast in the color of your eyes. You didn't do anything. You just received that. You had no choice. It's grace. Take a moment. Think about it. The book of James says, every good and perfect gift comes down from heaven above. Every good and perfect gift. Again, a person cannot receive even one thing unless given him from heaven. What a perspective. Think of, you take this perspective and you apply it to life then. Think about it. You wake up in the morning. The heat comes on. Grace. Hey, it's getting cold outside. That's grace. You open the fridge and there's something in there. Grace. Honey, it's a miracle. There's grace in the fridge. Grace. That's what it is. It's grace. You have clothes to put on in the midst of December weather. It's grace. It's grace. You have family and friends that care for you, love you, any people in your life. It's just, what is that? Grace. It's all grace. There's any money in the bank at all. Grace. Let alone your salvation in the Lord Jesus Christ, that you can wake up and be here today and know that you are a child of God. At the end of the day, you are destined for glory. What is that? It's grace. It's just grace everywhere. Grace. It's perspective. All that I have is grace. I cannot receive even one thing of any good unless it is given to me, to us from heaven. Then think about this, any part in serving Christ and helping others know Jesus Christ that they might be saved from death and life. Grace. Unbelievable grace. Any ministry at all for Jesus Christ, grace. And listen, In the context of our passage, can you see then, when you have this perspective, grace, grace, grace, grace, grace, grace, how much this fights against jealousy and envy, which is killing so many of us? How come I don't have high? But when you're, all you see is grace, you're just like, you're not even noticing what other people have because you're so obsessed with what you've been given by the grace of God. Thank you, thank you, thank you, thank you, thank you, thank you. Aren't you jealous? Jealous of what? I got it all. You're not competing and comparing because you just see the Lord Jesus Christ. This is what John's doing. John's like, man, I cannot believe. It's incredible. I cannot receive one thing less given to me from heaven. The perspective of the grace of the Lord Jesus Christ changes his life. And even sets him apart from his own disciples. Perspective. It's powerful. Watch, watch. Proper perspective, we decrease. Christ increases, joy enters our life. See that? Improper perspective, we increase, Christ decreases, and then we just get bitter and angry about everything. Point number two, from perspective to position. The proper position then is what? My joy is complete in Christ. My joy is complete in Christ. And look now at verse 28. Look at John. He continues on his role of perspective and now his position. You yourselves bear me witness that I said, I am not the Christ, but I have been sent before him. The bride, or the one who has the bride, is the bridegroom. The friend of the bridegroom who stands and hears him, notice, rejoices greatly at the bridegroom's voice. Therefore, this joy of mine is now complete. Just beautiful, beautiful words here. Notice right away, John the Baptist is crystal clear that he is not the Christ. He reminds his disciples of this. I told you, man, I'm not the Christ. I'm a voice crying in the wilderness. But notice this also, loved ones, this does not diminish God's purpose for his life. He says, I told you I'm not the Christ, but I have been sent by God. That's a beautiful theological application for us right now, okay? We understand, loved ones, and you make sure you know this, that we are not Jesus, all right? Did you know that? Yes? Good, good. Yeah, okay, we are not Jesus, right? We are obviously not the Christ, right? But the purpose of our lives is we've been saved by Christ. If we've been our sins forgiven by faith, by grace through faith, if we're alive in Jesus Christ, we are not Jesus. We have been saved by Jesus, and now we get to tell of Jesus. Incredible. So there's one Christ, but we are saved, transformed by Christ to tell of Christ. What an incredible privilege. What an incredible purpose. At the end of time, that we could be used, like think about this, we could be used by God to see others hear the message of the gospel, to be forever saved from death and hell and the grip of Satan. Is there any greater position or privilege on earth? There isn't. There's one Jesus, but we are commissioned to tell others of this one Jesus that they might be saved by the message of Jesus. Astounding. John then tells a small parable. His parable includes a bride, a bridegroom, and a friend. The friend is our equivalent of a best man. Now, the New Testament is rich with imagery of the church being the bride of Christ and Christ being the bridegroom, of course. Now, when John said this, was he looking forward? Did he understand what was coming in the New Testament biblical imagery of bride and bridegroom, of church and Christ? We can't be sure. But the Old Testament also was rich in imagery of this type of language. Was John drawing from that? Probably. One thing's for sure. Practically, he was speaking of a Judean wedding. And just like our weddings, a Judean wedding would have a bride, a bridegroom, and a friend or a best man. Now, he compares himself with the best man. Amazing. Just think what the best man is responsible for within a wedding, a best man of integrity. It's the best man who finds the greatest joy that the wedding goes without a hitch. It's the best man who does whatever he can to see the bridegroom ready to receive his bride. It's the best man when he has such love for the bridegroom as he sees the bride coming down the aisle and he connects the two together as they're coming in, tears well up in his eyes because he's so overwhelmed at the joy that is found between these two that were destined to be together, and his joy is found to be complete in the union of the bride and the bridegroom. That's who the best man is supposed to be. His joy is outside of himself. His joy is within the relationship that is before him that he has been called to support and help to bring together. No proper best man would ever want anything different. But as one commentator said, listen to this, and we're very wise to listen. He says, put yourselves in John's shoes and just in the temptation of the flesh. It's not easy to see another's influence growing at the expense of one's own. It's even less easy to rejoice at the sight. How do we do when all of a sudden we find ourselves in the background where we used to be in the foreground? How do we do? John's like, I couldn't be more happier. I couldn't be more filled with joy. My joy is complete. The joy complete that is found in the Lord Jesus Christ. I mean, look what he says at the end of verse 29. Therefore, this joy of mine is now complete. And notice again, notice in verse 29, what is he rejoicing in? The best man, the friend, when he stands and hears him, he hears what? He hears the voice. And it says, he rejoices greatly at the bridegroom's voice. Just the voice of Christ. John, his joy is fulfilled at the hearing of the arrival and the coming of Messiah, Jesus Christ. Let's do a little word study of voice in the Gospel of John. I think it's very interesting. Notice this. So this is how John described himself. I am the voice. So John is a voice. He's a voice for Christ. I am the voice of one crying in the wilderness, prepare the way of the Lord. And then our verse here now, next verse, our verse we're looking at today, right? He says he rejoices greatly at the bridegroom's voice, the one voice crying out and can't wait to hear the voice of the Son of God. Next verse now in John 10. Jesus says this, my sheep hear my voice. See, when you truly hear the voice of Christ, I know them, he says, and they follow me. When we hear the voice of Christ, just like John saying, I rejoice at his voice, I follow my whole life. And Jesus says, when those truly hear my voice, I know them and they follow me. When you really, really hear the voice of Christ, man, you're not playing church. You're not half in, half out. You are going where Christ is going.
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